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0: made it obligatory for us to obey them. 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So please, give us relief for their sake. A swift and prompt relief within the blink of an eye, or even quicker than that.
1: Ya Muhammad,
0: O Muhammad, O Ali,

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0: All praise belongs to Allah, Lord of all the worlds.
1: Ar-Rahman Ar-Rahim.
0: The All-Beneficent, the All-Merciful. Master of the Day of Retribution. 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

0: Muslim ibn Aqil was one of the most prominent figures in the revolution of Imam al-Hussein. He was the trusted confidant of Imam al-Hussein, who was chosen for the very delicate task of assessing the intentions of the people of Kufa.
1: Not only was Muslim ibn Aqil the cousin of Imam al-Hussein, but also amongst a group of people who was considered to be close to the Ahl al-Bayt alayhum as-salam, trained by them, brought up by them, inspired by this household of nobility.
2: Bani Hashim were known for their bravery, eloquence. These characteristics we see in the personality of Muslim. They said he was a fearless warrior.
3: Imam Hussein gives the explanation to the people of Kufa, do bay'ah at the hand of Muslim. The hand of Muslim is my hand. This is the Imam saying, your hand is my hand.
4: He sat her on his lap and he began to wipe his hand over her head. She said, uncle, you're treating me the way an orphan is treated. Has something happened to my father?

0: In the glorious mosque of Kufa lies the tomb of Muslim ibn Aqil, the ambassador of Imam Hussein. Sent to Kufa by Imam Hussein himself after its inhabitants pledged their support to him, his story is one of loyalty, betrayal, and the first martyr in the timeless saga of Ashura.
1: Muslim ibn Aqil was one of the most prominent figures in the revolution of Imam Hussein. He was not just the cousin of Imam Hussein, nor was he just a companion of Imam Hussein. He was the trusted confidant of Imam Hussein, who was chosen for the very delicate task of assessing the intentions of the people of Kufa. Narrations mention that he bore a striking resemblance to the Prophet sallallahu alaihi wa alihi. It's noted that he also served as one of the key military commanders in the army of Ali ibn Abi Talib in the Battle of Siffin. He was a narrator of hadith, and he was a contemporary of many of the companions of the Holy Prophet. Muslim and his father Aqil were both beloved to the Prophet sallallahu alaihi wa alihi, so much so that Shaykh al-Saduq in his Amali, he records a conversation that took place during the lifetime of the Prophet, whereby Imam Ali ibn Abi Talib once asked the Prophet, Ya Rasulullah, innaka latuhibbu Aqilan? Ya Rasulullah, do you love Aqil? To which the Prophet replied, I wallah, inni la'uhibbuhu hubbain. I swear by God that I love Aqil with two loves. Hubban lahu wa hubban li Abi Talibillah. I love Aqil for his sake, and I love him because Abu Talib loved him very dearly. Rasulullah sallallahu alayhi wa alayhi prophesied the tragic martyrdom of Muslim when he said to Amir al-Mu'mineen, وَإِنَّ وَلَدَهُ لَمَقْتُولٌ فِي مَحَبَّةِ وَلَدِكَ, that this Muslim, he will be killed because of his love

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And then the narration states that the Prophet sallallahu alayhi wa alayhi began to weep bitterly. And he said, إِلَى اللَّهِ أَشْكُو مَا تَلْقَى عِتْرَتِي مِنْ بَعْدِي Oh Allah, I complain to you about what my progeny will endure after me. Muslim was not only the nephew of Ali ibn Abi Talib, but he was actually the son-in-law of Ali. Narrations mention that he was married to Ruqayya, and therefore he was the beloved nephew, the beloved son-in-law, and he played a pivotal role during the Khilafah of Amir al-Mu'mineen. It is narrated that Ali ibn Abi Talib alayhi salam even chose him to be one of the treasurers during the period of his Khilafah. Indeed, Muslim was trusted not only by Imam al-Husayn alayhi salam, but he was also trusted by the commander of the faithful.

0: Not only was Muslim ibn Aqil the cousin of Imam al-Husayn, but also amongst a group of people who was considered to be close to the Ahl al-Bayt alayhim as-salam, trained by them, brought up by them, inspired by this household of nobility, purity, magnificent leaders for mankind.
1: One of the most famous stories that exists is the conversation between Imam Ali and Aqil about finding a wife for Imam Ali. And Imam Ali famously goes to his brother and says, show me a lineage, show me a family to marry into, to have a brave son. Imam Ali, when he asks this question, not only is he asking about who and where should a person look into to find good attributes in their children, but he's also demonstrating the value that Aqil possessed, the uniqueness that Aqil possessed, and the knowledge that he was uniquely qualified to present. This one conversation gives us so much insight into the relationship, the value,
2: and the lesson that Amir al-Mu'mineen is teaching us by connecting with his brother and not through another person or another personality.
3: We don't know much about Muslim's early stages in life and when he was exactly born. However, it is said that he was born in the early 20s after Hijrah because he did participate in the War of Siffin with Imam Ali alayhi salam. He was brought up in the household of Bani Hashim. And Bani Hashim were known for their bravery, eloquence, and loyalty. And these characteristics we see in the personality of Muslim. They said he was a fearless warrior.
0: People observed that he was like a lion. Historians wrote how he would grab an individual and would throw them across the wall. There are some suggestions that he, alongside his brothers Ja'far and Ali, took part in expeditions and certain conquering objectives in Africa. Some narrations point to him being part of the army that freed the Egyptian city today of Bahinsa. When it comes to Siffin, we are told in narrations that Amir al-Mu'mineen Ali ibn Abi Talib alayhi salam, he placed a group of people on the right flank of the army. These included Imam al-Hasan, Imam al-Husayn, Abdullah ibn Ja'far, as well as Muslim ibn Aqil.
1: Hazrat Muslim is reported to have a total of 7 children, 2 daughters and 5 sons. Of the 2 daughters, the one that's most famous is Humayda or Hamida, who was the youngest daughter of Hazrat Muslim. The 5 sons of Hazrat Muslim are discussed as members in Karbala. As a matter of fact, there's a son of Hazrat Muslim called Abdullah ibn Muslim. Sheikh Abbas Kummi, in his book Nafasul Mahmum, narrates and says that it's possible that the first of the Banu Hashim to be martyred was this Abdullah ibn Muslim. And he was a brave warrior. He was a young man, similar to Ali ibn al-Akbar. And he was killed in the field of Karbala, along with his brother. The 2 sons of Hazrat Muslim, Tiflani Muslim as they're known, who are martyred later on, they are kids who were present in the field of Karbala with Imam Hussein,
2: but were captured separate from the family
1: after the Shahadat of Imam Hussein. There's a famous statement from our 4th Imam, Ali ibn al-Husayn Zain al-Abidin, where he narrates and he says, after the Shahadat of Imam Hussein, when they burned our tents, the children of the Ahlul Bayt were scattered in the field of Karbala, the way when you break a tasbih, the beads scatter into the ground.
2: And that these 2 boys were separated from the rest of the family, captured separately and taken to Kufa separately,

0: and imprisoned separately.
1: And that this narration and the place that we go to today to do their ziyarat is the consequence of that separation from those who were sent to Sham.
2: It is likely that he had a daughter by the name of Atika who was there on the 10th of Muharram and was martyred on Sham Ghariba, trampled upon by the horses, and was martyred tragically at that time. The brothers of Muslim were also martyred on the 10th of Muharram with Imam al-Husayn alayhi salam. There are some narrations that point to particularly nine. I found names such as Ali al-Akbar, the son of Aqil, Ja'far, the son of Aqil, Abdul Rahman al-Akbar, the son of Aqil, Musa, the son of Aqil, Aun, the son of Aqil, and Muhammad, the son of Aqil, all martyred on the 10th of Muharram. What a family that truly stood up to the principles and values and sacrificed their lives for Islam and the Ahlul Bayt.
3: Some even say that all the children of Aqil, all his offspring, all his lineage were killed in either Karbala or in the aftermath. His lineage was severed. There is no mention of his lineage after Karbala.
0: The road to Karbala begins in Mecca, when news reaches Imam Hussein of the death of Muawiyah ibn Abu Sufyan, who appoints his tyrannical son, Yazid, as the new ruler. It is said that the people of Kufa wrote to Imam Hussein in their thousands, asking him to come to their aid against Yazid.
3: Imam Hussein alayhi salam left the city of Medina. He arrived in Mecca during Sha'ban. He was in Mecca during the month of Ramadan, and he was in Mecca during Shawwal and during Dhul Qa'dah and until the 9th of Dhul Hijjah. The people of Kufa began writing letters to the Imam, inviting him to come to Kufa to save them from the tyranny of the Umayyads. They said to the Imam that we don't have an Imam and we want you to come. We will support you. We will stand by your side, help you topple the Umayyads. History tells us that they sent 12,000 letters to the Imam. When there are people who are in need of your help, and they are genuinely seeking your help, it is obligatory upon the Imam to rise to help them.
1: The death of Muawiyah and Imam Hussein leaving the city of Medina are separated by mere days, maybe 5 days. Imam Hussein's leaving Medina was on the basis that he says, I'm leaving now لِأَصْلَاحِ أُمَّةِ جَدِّي, to repair and to reform the nation of my grandfather. So Imam Hussein did not receive letters from Kufa in the city of Medina. And when he proceeds to Mecca is when the letters upon letters upon letters come from the city of Kufa.
4: Imam Hussein sent multiple ambassadors to different parts of the Islamic world. So he sent, for example, Sulaiman bin Razin to Al-Basra. But because Ibn Ziyad was ruling in Al-Basra and he was known to be very strict and ruthless, he killed Sulaiman bin Razin immediately, so he couldn't even deliver the message of Imam Hussein. Unlike Muslim bin Aqil, he was the ambassador sent to Al-Kufa. Muslim bin Aqil was on a mission and he was sent by Imam Hussein to see how the atmosphere and how the Shia and the people are in Al-Kufa and whether they are serious about him coming to Al-Kufa or not.
3: He sent a letter with Muslim bin Aqil, addressed to the people of Kufa, saying, I am sending my brother, أخي وثقتي and the trusted one, والمفضل من أهل بيتي and the favored one over all my relatives. These three words are very telling of how great Muslim Aqil was.
1: Imam Hussein gives the explanation to the people of Kufa, do bay'ah at the hand of Muslim, the hand of Muslim is my hand. Can you imagine the Masum saying that about a person? Do you know what that person is at that moment in time? That's not that moment that they're special. That's not that second that they became special. That means that the life of piety and thoughtfulness that they have lived from beginning to end has culminated in not just the acknowledgement from the Imam. This is the Imam saying, your hand is my hand. That means in association with knowledge, association with piety, association with akhlaq, association with bravery, every attribute that we look to in perfection in the Imam is saying, this person will represent me.

0: The city of Kufa is one of rich history and has a prestigious place in Shia Islamic thought that goes all the way back to the time of Nabi Adam.
1: The city of Kufa was officially founded during the reign of Umar ibn al-Khattab. It was initially

0: to the time of Nabi Adam.
1: The city of Kufa was officially founded during the reign of Umar ibn al-Khattab. It was initially established as a military garrison town. Situated alongside the banks of the Euphrates, the city gradually turned into a vibrant center of political, spiritual, and intellectual activities. One of the most important turning points of the history of this city is when Amir al-Mu'mineen alayhi salam shifted the capital of the Islamic Empire from Medina to Kufa. The city became a beacon of justice and Islamic scholarship. And many of the sermons of Amir al-Mu'mineen, which are recorded in Nahjul Balagha, were delivered in this city. We have a narration where one of the companions of Imam al-Sadiq alayhi salam narrates by the name of Harun ibn Kharija. He states that I was in the presence of Imam al-Sadiq and he spoke to me about the merits of Masjid al-Kufa. And he said to me, there is not a single prophet, nor is there a single angel, nor is there a single righteous servant of God unless they have prayed in this masjid. And then the Imam says, one of the locations that the Prophet stopped at during his night journey from Mecca to Masjid al-Aqsa was Masjid al-Kufa. The Prophet sallallahu alayhi wa alayhi disembarked al-Buraq and offered a 2-raka'ah prayer in this sacred masjid.
2: Kufa was the second city that was established by the Muslims. The first is the city of Basra. The second is the city of Kufa. Now Sadiq, however, says that the city of Kufa was much older than these reports. The city of Kufa existed during the time of Nuh. So it's an ancient, ancient city. But perhaps the city was destroyed, the city was demolished. The rebirth of the city was in the year 17th after Hijrah.
3: Narrations tell us about Nuh alayhi salam's ship being there in Masjid al-Kufa. Before that even, Adam alayhi salam building Masjid al-Kufa. The Prophet sallallahu alayhi wa sallam in the journey of Isra coming to Masjid al-Kufa and praying in Masjid al-Kufa. We are told that after the year 17 after Hijrah, people began to flock towards this area. It became a truly cosmopolitan city. Strong nomadic tribes were present there, some semi-nomadic. You had soldiers, refugees, economic migrants. You had prisoners of war that had converted to Islam. You had Christian Arabs. So the denominations were quite wide. There was a number of Yemeni tribes, for example, Tay and Hamadan. They had displayed loyalty to Amir al-Mu'mineen, peace and blessings be upon him, and they started to migrating towards Kufa as well. Amir al-Mu'mineen, peace and blessings be upon him, praises Kufa by saying, هذه مدينتنا ومحلنا ومقر شيعتنا. This is our city. This is the place of our Shia. Imam al-Sadiq alayhi salam says, تُرْبَةٌ نُحِبُّهَا وَتُحِبُّنَا. The soil of Kufa loves us and we love it as well.
4: It became the intellectual hub. So scholars would meet there from the Islamic world. They would exchange knowledge with each other. And the Kufan school of recitation became a known school and influenced the Quranic recitation and the grammar development. Then we have Masjid al-Kufa. Masjid al-Kufa was established around the same time and is one of the oldest mosques in Islamic history and has a very high status and rank among the mosques. It is said that 70,000 prophets did go there and pray there. That's why when we go to the mosque, we usually do these a'mal and deed. We pray at each station. And we say, this is the station of Nabi Ibrahim, this is the station of Nabi Musa, this is the station of this and this prophet. According to our traditions, praying there is equivalent to 1,000 prayers somewhere else. So this mosque has this position and value.
5: The discussion around the calamity of Ashura is plagued with the accusation that it was actually the Shia themselves that killed Imam al-Husayn. This accusation stems from the betrayal of Imam Hussein by the people of Kufa, who deserted his cause despite them writing to him in their thousands, asking him to come to their aid. How do we respond to this accusation?
1: The accusation that the Shia of Kufa betrayed Imam al-Hussein stems from Umayyad propaganda that sought to shift blame and discredit the Shia. Historical evidence

0: as well as the words of Imam al-Hussein himself, reveal that those who perpetrated the crimes on the day of Ashura were in fact Umayyads and Umayyad loyalists. There were five groups that inhabited Kufa during the time of Imam al-Hussein. The first were the Umayyad loyalists, the likes of Umar ibn Sa'd, who were agents and supporters of the government in Damascus. The second group that inhabited Kufa were the Khawarij. Notorious figures like Shimr ibn Dhiljoshan had settled in Kufa. The third group were the simpletons. These were individuals who were easily swayed by propaganda. They were individuals who simply aligned themselves with the dominant group. The fourth group were the Persian captives that entered the city of Kufa after parts of Persia were conquered. These were individuals that harbored malice towards Ali ibn Abi Talib, because Ali ibn Abi Talib played a key role in the conquering of Persia. The fifth group that inhabited the city of Kufa were the Shi'as of Ali ibn Abi Talib and the Ahlul Bayt. If you look at the key supporters of Imam al-Hussein, you find that almost all of them hailed from Kufa. When you look at the statements of Imam al-Hussein on the day of Ashura, when he addressed his enemies, he said to them, "Wayhakum, ya ala Abi Sufyan, in lam yakun lakum deen, wa kuntum la takhafuna al-ma'ad, fakunu ahraran fi dunyakum hadhi." Imam al-Hussein alayhi salam addresses his enemies on the day of Ashura by actually calling them the Shi'as of the family of Abu Sufyan. So if the Shi'as of Ali, if the Shi'as were the killers of Imam al-Hussein, why would Imam al-Hussein alayhi salam address his enemies as the Shi'a of al-Abi Sufyan? Furthermore, we find that on the day of Ashura, when Imam al-Hussein alayhi salam asked his enemies why they intended to kill him, were they intending on killing him for a right that he had neglected, for a prophetic tradition that he had changed, for circumventing the Sharia? Were they fighting him because of a crime that he committed? They responded to Imam al-Hussein, "بَلْ نُقَاتِلُكَ بُغْضًا لِأَبِيكَ." We are fighting you, O Hussein, because of the enmity that we have to your father Ali ibn Abi Talib. Thus, the killers of Imam al-Hussein were none other than the Umayyads and Umayyad loyalists, individuals who harbored malice and enmity towards the Ahlul Bayt, but specifically for Ali ibn Abi Talib alayhi salam. The reality is that the Shi'as who inhabited Kufa did not actually betray Imam al-Hussein. Many of them were imprisoned, some of them were killed. What actually happened is that the movement in Kufa was crushed because the four groups band together. And Ubaydullah ibn Ziyad created an atmosphere of terror. So the Shi'as either supported Imam al-Hussein in Karbala or they were imprisoned and killed by Ubaydullah ibn Ziyad in Kufa.
1: It's very true that when the Battle of Jamal takes place, that Imam Hassan goes and raises an army from Kufa to support Imam Ali in Basra. Very true. Imam Ali raised armies from Kufa to go fight Muawiyah and Safin. Very true. When Imam Hassan abdicates the Khilafat, Muawiyah takes authority. You have a city that has raised armies against you and has been the supporter of your enemy. What would you do? Would you leave those people there? No. Muawiyah restructures the city of Kufa and takes all of those clans and families that are loyal to Ahlul Bayt and pushes them out to the frontiers of Islam, away from anything and any place where they could work together. Kufa at the time of Karbala is a city that is compromised of militias who are loyal to money. That Muawiyah moved to Kufa and said, "Hey, this is a military base. Come to the military base. When there's action, you'll be the first ones to go out and make money." And this explains a lot of the behavior of the Kufans. When they see Muawiyah, and Muawiyah doesn't take good care of them, because Muawiyah wasn't a very honest guy, what happens? They send an appeal to Imam Hussein and they say, "We heard Kufa was a better place under your dad. We're tired of the way this guy's treating us. Come treat us better." And they're sell swords. So what's the consequence? That when Ubaydullah ibn Ziyad enters the city of Kufa and stands up against Imam Hussein and threatens them, that you think he's going to treat you better if

0: you live. Yazid ibn Muawiyah is going to kill you for raising your voice against him. All those sellswords and militants, they simply turn around and say, nah, I'd rather stay alive and be poor than try and be rich and be killed. And thus, therefore, the misrepresentation of what was the population of the city of Kufa takes place as being a Shia city. It was, and it eventually becomes again. And that's what explains the letters and the change of heart of people of the city of Kufa.
1: Not every individual that claims to be a Shia is a Shia, because the real followers of the Ahlul Bayt, the real Shia, will never betray truth and their Imam, never. And we find that the real Shia were Muslim bin Awsaja, Habib bin Mudahir, Hani bin Urwa. Those were the real Shia. They would never betray their Imam. Because even according to our narrations, Imam Ali alayhi salam says, Shi'atuna man ittaqa Allah. Our Shia are those who fear Allah, who obey Allah, who follow the rulings of Allah. So somebody can claim to be a Shia, but if they don't follow the principles of a Shia, if they don't have the attributes and characteristics of a Shia, they are not Shia. Of course, the city of Al-Kufa has a big role in the Shia ideology. Just aside from the fact that Imam Ali alayhi salam was martyred in this mosque, aside from the fact that he has his house there that the Shia visit every year and in every occasion they have, aside from the fact that Hani bin Urwa and Muslim bin Aqil and Maytham al-Tammar and other personalities are buried there, according to our tradition, this city will be the city from which our awaited Imam, may Allah Azza wa Jal hasten his reappearance, will rule. So this will be the main capital of the world, and the Imam will rule from this place. Because it is said that the Shia will gather and wait for the Imam there, and the movement will start there. So from this perspective, the future of Al-Kufa plays a significant role in the Shia ideology, and it is the symbol of freedom and justice, because this city is the city of our awaited Imam, from which he will rule the world, inshallah.
2: The city of Kufa isn't just history to us. The city of Kufa is our future as well. The hadith says that Imam al-Mahdi alayhi salam will establish his government. He will rise from Mecca, but will establish his government in the city of Kufa, and he will lead the salat in the grand mosque, and he will settle his house, his home will be in the mosque of Sahla, a very special mosque, a very significant mosque. The government of Allah subhanahu wa ta'ala, the divine government, will be established in Kufa. The stronghold of Islam in the future will also be in the city of Kufa.
3: Imam al-Baqir alayhi salam, in a beautiful narration, says when Imam al-Mahdi sits in a particular minbar and recites and starts speaking in Kufa, hatta ya'ti al-minbar wala yadri an-nas ma yaqulu min al-buka, people are crying so much that no one will be able to hear what he is saying due to the emotion that is expressed by people of Kufa in welcoming the Imam, peace and blessings be upon him, and may Allah hasten his reappearance. Therefore, it has a very pivotal role to play in the future, without a doubt.

0: At Imam Hussein's command, Muslim ibn Aqil sets out to the city of Kufa to analyze the situation and report back to Imam Hussein. However, the narrative that has come to us surrounding Muslim's journey to Kufa is one that is plagued with controversy.
1: When I look at the biography of Muslim ibn Aqil radhiyallahu ta'ala alayhi, it pains me to see certain references and indications which are a huge question mark on his personality. And one of them is regarding what happened after he took the letter from Imam al-Husayn alayhi salam and moved towards Kufa. What's mentioned in these historical narrations is that he employs two people to show him the way. These two individuals die due to thirst. And according to this narration, he writes back to Imam al-Husayn saying that, you know what, I am going through this tatayyur. Tatayyur in Arabic means that I feel there's bad luck, and so please excuse me from this particular objective or this mission. I don't want to do it. And the narration goes on to say that Imam al-Husayn alayhi salam writes back saying to him, no, I fear that this is cowardice from you. Jubun, continue. You have to keep going. We do not accept these narrations. These narrations cannot be accepted. I have seen historians from the school of Ahl al-Bayt who try to justify. This is not something that the Imam would say towards his cousin Muslim ibn Aqil. Neither would Muslim ibn Aqil himself say, قَدْ تَطَيَّرْتُ. Back in the time, what they used to do was look at certain birds. And if the birds move towards the right or the left in a very straight direction, that means it's bad luck. That's what تَطَيُّر mentioned in the Quran. And the idea here is that Islam rejects this categorically. There's no existence of such a thing in Islam. So for a Muslim who is learned, who is a scholar, who is brave, who was trusted by Imam Hussein, to think that way is not acceptable. These are hands of Bani Umayyah designed to distort and to tarnish the reputation. They want to show that Muslim was not the right man for the job, that he from the beginning was bound to fail. All this venom and poison designed to shake history and the people's belief regarding Muslim ibn Aqil, and therefore such a narration cannot be accepted at all.
2: After his arrival, he is received by the people of Kufa. The Imam tells him to go to the house of the most trusted one. Some say that he went to the house of Muslim ibn Awsaj, the great companion of Imam al-Husayn. Some say that he went to the house of Hani ibn Urwa, but the popular opinion is that he went to the house of Al-Mukhtar. Perhaps one of the reasons why he went to the house of Al-Mukhtar was because Al-Mukhtar was the son-in-law of the governor of Kufa, Nu'man ibn Bashir. Nu'man ibn Bashir was appointed by Muawiyah, and his appointment was ratified by his son Yazid after he assumed power. He realized that Imam Hussein enjoys a great deal of support and popularity in the city of Kufa. They say that when he first read the letter of Imam Hussein, people began to cry, to shed tears. And the first person to stand up and show his loyalty was Abbas ibn Shabib. He said, by God, we will support you. You are the ambassador of Hussein, the son of Rasulullah sallallahu alayhi wa alayhi. Whether you win or you are killed, we are with you. Habib then stood up and then he said that I echo and reiterate what Abbas ibn Shabib said. These were the loyal ones. But the majority of the people, they were fed with the tyranny of the Umayyads. They were sick and tired of the tyranny of Muawiyah and Yazid. And because they had witnessed the justice and the equality and fairness of Ali ibn Abi Talib, they wanted the son of Ali ibn Abi Talib to rule. And Nu'man ibn Bashir, who was the governor, he refused to engage in a war with Muslim Aqil. This is why certain individuals who were with the Umayyads, like Umar ibn Sa'd, they wrote a letter to Yazid telling him that things are getting out of hand. And if you want to save the situation, then you'll need to replace Nu'man ibn Bashir. You need to send someone with a character who is strong, who is willing to fight. Yazid, after receiving the letter of these individuals from Kufa, he sought the advice of his advisors. One of the people that he sought his advice was Sirjun, the Christian advisor of Muawiyah and Yazid. He said to him, look, the best person to be in that situation is none other than Ubaydullah. He took out an appointment letter by Muawiyah, appointing Ubaydullah to be the governor of Kufa. So he said, your father, before his death, he wanted to appoint him as the governor. So he appointed Ubaydullah ibn Ziyad. He went to the city of Kufa. When he entered the city, he was wearing a mask. People thought, because they were anticipating the arrival of Imam al-Husayn alayhi salam, people thought that this is Imam al-Husayn alayhi salam. They began to greet him by saying, As-salamu alayka ibn Rasulullah. The governor, who was Nu'man ibn Bashir, thought that this is Imam al-Husayn. Nu'man ibn Bashir quickly closed all the doors.

0: He came out of the window and he said, "Look, oh Hussein, I don't want to fight. I don't want to kill you. I don't want to, you know, take part in shedding your blood. Why'd you come to the city of Kufa? Go to another city." Ubaydullah began to speak to him. A guy who thought this was Imam al-Hussein, when he heard his voice, he said, "Ibn Marjana, this man is Ibn Marjana. This man is not Hussein ibn Ali." So they began to throw pebbles at him. Ibn Marjana was a wicked man. He was known for his wickedness. But they quickly went inside the palace and they closed the door, all the doors, preventing the people from entering. So now Muslim, 18,000, according to some reports, 18,000 people pledged their allegiance to him, or pledged their allegiance to Imam al-Hussein alayhi salam through him. When this happened, Muslim Aqil wrote a letter to Imam al-Hussein. "Inna ra'id la yukadhibu ahlaha." These people confirmed their allegiance by doing bay'ah with me. We're doing bay'ah with you through me. Now is the time to come and you should act fast.
1: What Ubaydullah ibn Ziyad did was, he started to spy on the Shia and those supporting Muslim Aqil. He started to imprison some of them. Without a doubt, he killed some of them. He spread a lot of fear and intimidation and promise of a huge army that is approaching and coming from the direction of Sham towards Kufa that would kill those who had dared to stand against the Umayyads. This gradually began to weaken the resolve of the people, unfortunately. So Muslim, what did he do? He moved from the house of Mukhtar towards the house of Hani ibn Urwa. He began to continue to place certain segments of his people into different locations around the city.
2: Ibn Ziyad heard that Muslim is hiding in the house of Hani. So what did he do? He called Hani to come to his palace. When Hani came, Hani was a strong man. He had the whole tribe behind him. He had nothing to fear. The tribe of Hani was surrounding the palace. And Hani told them, "If you hear me scream or say anything, then just storm the castle." Ibn Ziyad took him, he was speaking with him, he was asking him, "Where is Muslim? Give me Muslim." Hani, loyal as he is, he didn't say a word. Ibn Ziyad, arrogant as he is, he didn't accept what was being said to him. So what did he do? He took a stick next to him and he started hitting Hani on his face. It is said that he broke his nose and that he hurt him. And then he called his soldiers to put him in one of the dungeons. The tribe of Hani heard what was going on. They wanted to storm the castle, and Ibn Ziyad knew that if they do this, then he's finished. So what did he do? There was a man named Shuraih al-Qadi. This man was a judge in the Islamic world and a trusted judge. Ibn Ziyad, he told him, "If you go on the balcony and you tell them that Hani is okay, then I will keep you alive. If you don't do that, I will kill you." Shuraih, the judge, was stuck between two options. Either he lies and he says Hani is okay and he saves his own life, or he goes and tells them Hani is not okay and then he will get killed. Shuraih al-Qadi went to the balcony, and one of our scholars says this in a very beautiful way. He says that Shuraih al-Qadi went to the balcony, he looked at the people, and this was a fateful moment. This was a key moment in his life. This moment is something that you should work for your whole life, because you can change history with one word, with one sentence. In this moment, Shuraih al-Qadi decided to do the wrong thing. He told them Hani is okay. When they heard that Shuraih al-Qadi is saying Hani is okay, they thought, "It's okay, this is the judge that we know, that we trust. If he says Hani is okay, then Hani is okay." So the tribe left again. If Shuraih al-Qadi did say the truth in that moment, if he actually said what was going on inside, if he said Hani is not okay, then the tribe would have stormed the castle, they would have killed Ibn Ziyad, Muslim would have been safe, Al-Kufa would have been safe, Imam Hussein could have arrived safely, probably. Everything could have changed. But Shuraih didn't choose.

0: truth, he didn't say the truth.
1: Muslim decides to call for this uprising. 4,000 of them gather around Qasr al-Amara, surrounding Ubaydullah ibn Ziyad. But historians say that there were skirmishes, there were a lot of battles taking place. Women came to their men and said, I don't want you to die, pulling them away. Ubaydullah made sure that he bribes people, gave them money who were there, said, look, if you leave this particular siege, I will give you a certain amount. Others, tribes, were influential in making people weaken in their faith and their determination to fight alongside Muslim al-Aqil. Muslim al-Aqil recognized the betrayal of these individuals, the betrayal of these people gradually.
2: So Muslim al-Aqil went to the Grand Mosque. He prayed Salatul Jama'ah. They say that initially the mosque was filled with people praying behind him, him leading the congregational prayer. But when he finished his Salat, he looks behind him to see no one, absolutely no one praying behind him. So he's now alone, roaming in the city of Kufa, not knowing where to go. He was tired, he was thirsty. He stood by the door of a house. A woman came out of the house to see a stranger standing by her door. May I help you? She says to the man. He said, I'm thirsty. She brings him a cup of water. He drinks the water. She goes inside and then comes out again, only to see the stranger standing by the door. She said, Ya Abdullah, I don't feel comfortable you standing at my door. You asked me for water, I gave you water. Why don't you go back to your family? So he said, I don't have any family in the city. I'm a stranger. A stranger? Where'd you come from? I came from Medina. Medina? Who are you? Where are you from? Who's your tribe? He said, I'm from Bani Hashim. Bani Hashim? The tribe, the family of Rasulullah? He said, who are you? He said, I am Muslim al-Aqil. Muslim, the nephew of Ali ibn Abi Talib, who was one day the emperor in the city. She was a lover of Ali ibn Abi Talib. She said, can I help you? Can I do anything for you? He said, if you can just allow me to stay at your place just this night, I will leave tomorrow early in the morning. She said, absolutely, absolutely.
3: Till today, her name is mentioned. Understands and prefers her akhirah over her dunya. And she says, I know by seeing your condition in the situation, I am in danger to allow you in my house. But she says, look, I understand that this is the authority of Imam Hussein, as the authority of Allah on this earth, and that if he is in difficulty, that I should assist him. That one lady's assistance in her ability tied her name to Imam Hussein forever. For the rest of eternity, that one sacrifice, she didn't raise a sword. She didn't fight the enemy. But she sacrificed from herself by preferring her akhirah and the hujjah of Allah on this earth than preferring herself and what her desire could be. Don't imagine that raising a sword on the battlefield is what will preserve your efforts for the sake of Islam. No. It's the sacrifice and the capacity that we have that makes us beloved to Ahlul Bayt. And that being beloved to Ahlul Bayt will immortalize you by attaching your name to them forever. There's no mention of what her childhood was, her family was. She has no nobility to claim. She has no wealth to claim. She has no other fame than simply taking that moment to prefer Ahlul Bayt over herself. It's an amazing story.
2: She had a son. They say that his name was Bilal. The authorities were looking for Muslim because he was the head of the rebellion in their eyes. So they were adamant on arresting him. They announced anyone that tells us about his whereabouts will give him a bounty. And the bounty is 1,000 dinars, which was a lot of money. People would salivate for this money. The son comes back home. He's staying in a separate room. He sees the mother entering inside that room, fetching food, water. So he said to her, is there anyone? She said, yeah, a friend of mine. Someone is in the room. Who is it? He insisted, but she refused to divulge the name of Muslim al-Aqil. Until he grew suspicious of that person, she told him that I'll tell you with the condition of not telling anyone. He said, absolutely. She said, Muslim al-Aqil is our guest. Instead of feeling the honor of being the host for a man like Muslim ibn Aqil, he waited until dawn to go and inform the authorities

0: about Muslim Aqid's location. Immediately, after knowing about his whereabouts, Ubaydullah sends a battalion to arrest him. So they come to the house of Muslim. Muslim Aqid didn't sleep the night. He didn't eat anything. He said, I took a nap and I saw my uncle Ali ibn Abi Talib telling me that you'll be our guest soon. So I'm just in this world tonight. I will meet my fate tomorrow. Early in the morning, suddenly they heard the sound of the horses, the battalion coming. He quickly wore his amama, took out his shield and took his sword. The moment they tried to raid the house, he fought back, pushing them out of the house. They tried again until Muslim was able to leave the house to fight so courageously with these people.
1: He's in the streets of Kufa, the narrow streets of Kufa. And the description of his battle is that it's so fierce that the soldiers have to constantly call for backup, and that he's literally manhandling as many soldiers that come in his direction, to the extent where more than 60 men are sent. And when Ubaydullah complains and he says, I sent you some time ago to capture one man, instead of bringing that one man to me, you keep asking me for soldiers. The reply comes, oh Amir, you did not send us after a shopkeeper of Kufa. You sent us after one of the lions of Banu Hashim. To control this one lion, they describe and say that they didn't simply attack him from the front, but from behind, and that they would climb onto the roofs and throw down stone and ash upon him, because even the warrior standing in front of him could not face him. One piece of poetry that was beautiful says that, how was this possible that they would stand on the roofs and throw things on him? Who would let them into the houses to climb up? They replied, we imagine it was Muslim who would throw them away and they would land on the roofs, that they would then come and attack him from the roof. Muslim fights with every ounce of his being. The treachery he faces in Kufa is similar to the treachery that Abu Abdullah faces in Karbala. The thirst that he faces in Kufa is the thirst that Imam Hussein faces in Karbala. When he's eventually captured, there's a discussion that says that in that moment he asks for water, and as he tries to drink, the blood from his cut lips falls into the water. Again, he tries and his teeth that fall into the water, and he decides that no, then it is for me to die thirst. He goes before Ubaydullah and they say, why have you not sent salam to the Amir? And there's very famous poetry that's recited that Hussein is my Amir and what a great Amir he is. And Ubaydullah says, you say salam or you don't, you'll be killed. Muslim ibn Aqil famously turns to the audience and turns to the people gathered there and says that, I have a wasiyah to give. May I give my wasiyah to someone who is here? He famously selects Umar ibn Sa'd and says, Umar ibn Sa'd, you and I have karaba, that we're from the Quraysh and we have some relationship. I want to give my wasiyah. He says, I have some debts. Sell my armor after my death. Fulfill my debts. He famously also says, send a message of what has happened to Imam Hussein. They say, there is no message to send. And Umar Asad famously, upon hearing this wasiyah, turns and announces the entirety of wasiyah to Ubaydullah ibn Ziyad, who refused to acknowledge any of the wasiyah that are given. Ubaydullah ibn Ziyad promises, I will kill you in a way no one has been killed before. Takes him up to the top of the Dar al-Imara, takes him up to the top of the governor's palace. Muslim ibn Aqil turns and says his salam to Aba Abdullah. They behead him, throw him from Dar al-Imara, and then they proceed to tie his feet and drag him through the streets of Kufa. They take his head and hang it outside of the gates of Kufa. And then think of those children, think of those daughters of Muslim ibn Aqil, that the next time that they see their father is when they are prisoners and their father's head is hung from the walls of Kufa.
0: Imam Hussein was in a city called Zarud while on his way to Kufa. Suddenly he sees two men coming from the city of Kufa. When they met, the Imam asked them about the city of Kufa and what was happening. They said, Abu Abdullah, we left the city of Kufa while the bodies of Muslim and Hani were being dragged on the streets of Kufa. Muslim is gone. Muslim is killed. They say that Imam Hussein began to cry loudly. It was very painful for the Imam. Why? Remember what he wrote about him, my brother? My confidant, the trusted one, والمفضل من أهل بيتي, the favored one over all my family members and his brother-in-law. The Imam then went and talked to his daughter.

0: for Hamida, who is perhaps 4, 5, 6, we don't know. He sat her on his lap and he began to wipe his hand over her head. She said, "Uncle, you're treating me the way an orphan is treated. Has something happened to my father?" The Imam, who has a very tender heart, didn't just tell her that your father is dead. He said, "From now on, I am your father."
1: The story of Muslim ibn Aqil is one of sacrifice, courage, and defiance. It is a story that is told every year for over 1,000 years, inspiring generations young and old across the globe. His stand teaches us to always stand firm in the face of tyranny and stand up for what is right, even if it costs you your life.
2: One of the most important lessons that we learned from Muslim ibn Aqil is the virtue of resilience. Whether you are standing with many or you are standing alone, a believer should never abandon their commitment to truth and justice. They should never abandon the Imam of their time, and they should never compromise their faith. The story of Muslim ibn Aqil is a story of steadfastness in the face of impossible odds. When Muslim entered the city of Kufa, he was received by overwhelming support. But as fear and propaganda took hold of the city, he was abandoned. He was betrayed by the inhabitants of the city. But even as he stood alone, he never betrayed his Imam. He stood committed to the truth. He stood firm because he placed his reliance on Allah subhanahu wa ta'ala. Whether we stand alone or stand with many, our commitment to truth, our commitment to our faith should remain unshaken. That precisely is the legacy of Muslim ibn Aqil.

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0: All praise belongs to Allah, Lord of all the worlds.
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0: The All-Beneficent, the All-Merciful. 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
1: Iyyaka na'budu wa iyyaka nasta'in.
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Never made the claim that if I come into society, I come into your family, you are good to go. Islam said, well, it depends. Are they going to act upon my teachings or not? If they act upon my teachings, I can solve a lot of problems. And there are definitely going to be those who will not, even though they portray on the surface that they're very religious. And that's why we read this beautiful narration from the sixth Imam, Al-Imam As-Sadiq, salawatullahi wa salamuhu alayhi. He said, when you want to gauge the religiosity of a person, la tanzuru ila salatihim. Don't just look at his prayer and his sajda. Those are things that he's used to. She's used to it. In fact, if she doesn't pray one day, it would be weird for her. Be weird for him. Walakin, but also take into consideration what? Sidqa hadithihi. Also take into consideration how honest he is. And also take into consideration his amana. Can you entrust him with a secret? Or 2 days later, he's going to tell 50 people. What does this mean? The Imam is telling us there are people, they have the first, they don't have the second. The Imam is telling us there are people, they portray themselves as religious, but they're not religious. And the Quran is even more frank than hadith. Because Allah subhanahu wa ta'ala is not going to have some takalluf with you and I, huh? He's not going to do some, oh, I won't say this, I don't want to hurt their feelings. There's a verse in the Quran, it is a very heavy verse. Most people read it, they don't really understand. But it's a very heavy verse. Verse 136 from Surah An-Nisa, Surah number 4. Allah subhanahu wa ta'ala says, Ya ayyuhalladhina amanu, O you who believe, all of us raise our hand, that's me. Ya ayyuhalladhina amanu, O you who believe, aminu, why don't you go ahead and actually believe? Wait a second. You said the ones who believe. You said, no. I said believe, but you don't really believe. Ya ayyuhalladhina amanu, O you who believe, is it not time for you to actually believe now? Aminu billah, believe in Allah. So, but before you said I was amongst those who believe, you say, yeah, on the surface. But deep down there's hypocrisy. And by the way, all of us have a certain level of this hypocrisy. All of us. So I believe in Allah, but when it comes to this issue, I don't rely on Him. All of us have this to a certain extent. But the issue is trying to minimize it as much as possible. Element number 2 I have to keep in mind, Islam never presented itself in this rosy picture that if I come into your community, everything will be solved. No, Islam said, I'm a test for people. Some will utilize me to grow. Some will utilize me to go deeper into misguidance. This we have to make part and parcel of our worldview. This is number 2. Number 3, how do I begin to recover from this? There's 2 steps I need to take here. I need to center deep, authentic Islamic knowledge on a personal level for myself and on a communal level. If I center Islamic knowledge on a communal level, what do? I close the door to those misunderstandings that we were talking about earlier. If a community sees people struggling with their faith and says, how do we avoid this from happening in the future? A part of that puzzle is emphasizing knowledge. The better we understand Islam, the less of these misunderstandings we have. The less this religious person understands Islam as, I have to go around yelling at people so that they listen to God. That's a misunderstanding of the faith. And that misunderstanding came, why? Because in our communities, we push ritual a lot instead of knowledge. Whereas both of them were part of the teachings of the Ahlul Bayt. One of the biggest ways to avoid spiritual trauma in our communities is to center knowledge. If you do that, you close the door to a lot of these issues. People ask me, they say, Sheikh, why did you become a scholar? That's a lecture for another time.
But the short answer, I'll give you the short answer. The short answer is because

in my humble opinion. And now after 10, 15 years, I know this, I see this even more clear than I did before. In my humble opinion, a lot, not all, a lot of the issues that people deal with in their day-to-day lives is because either they have misunderstandings of the faith or they're not practicing the faith properly. If you get that part right, it can be one of the biggest services to your community. And as a community, we need to invest in that knowledge. That's on a communal level. And then comes on a personal level. And this is where your process of healing starts to begin. Why? Because when you were going through that traumatic experience, you were seeing all of this from religion. You were seeing all of this from Allah subhanahu wa ta'ala. This must be what our religion teaches. Now time has passed. You have to start learning what the religion actually teaches to be able to separate between Islam and what this person who called himself or herself a Muslim was doing to me. This is a part of your healing. I have to rebuild that relationship with Allah subhanahu wa ta'ala. And rebuilding it sometimes might take months. It might take years, by the way. If you haven't had an experience like this, you might think, oh, Shaykh, 2 years, that takes too long. If you've had this experience, you know what I'm talking about. Sometimes it takes years for you to be willing to even consider the faith again. That's okay. It takes time. But you have to start on this journey. And a part of that is rebuilding your relationship with Allah subhanahu wa ta'ala. Why do I say this? This is the little bit of the difficult part of the discussion. I say this because, brothers and sisters, the same way Islam teaches us to have empathy for you and I when we had a negative experience when it came to the faith, Islam also teaches us we cannot use that as an excuse to cut off our relationship with the religion, to cut off our relationship with Allah subhanahu wa ta'ala. This is your test. Your test is how you're going to come back from this very negative experience that you have with the faith. Either the faith itself or someone who represented the faith. This is your test. But Allah subhanahu wa ta'ala is going to ask you at the end of the day, what did you do with that test? Did you at least try? Did you at least make an effort? It might take time. That's okay. But are you moving in that direction? You know, there's a verse of the Quran everyone loves to quote. Verse of the Quran. وَلَا تَزِرُ وَازِرَةٌ وِزْرَ أُخْرَى. Yes? Nobody can do something wrong and then put it on your shoulders. Yes? I'm not responsible for the wrongdoings of my father, my brother, my sister, my daughter, whatever. Allah subhanahu wa ta'ala is going to ask me. Interestingly, in the Quran, the verse is quoted from a different angle. From a different angle. The Quran said, وَلَا تَزِرُ وَازِرَةٌ وِزْرَ أُخْرَى. No one can carry the wrong deeds of another person. وَإِن تَدْعُ مُثْقَلَةٌ إِلَىٰ حَمْلِهَا. Even if you try to take the wrong that's on your shoulders, to try to put it on the shoulders of somebody else. What does that mean? That means others cannot blame me for the wrongs that they did. I also cannot blame others for my own shortcoming. We don't pay attention to this side of the verse. We only look at the verse from what? He did this, ask him. That's true. You also can't put things on other people's shoulders. I can't come to the day of judgment, say, Ya Allah, I didn't pray, fast, try to build a relationship with you. I didn't look into this faith. Why? Because I had a negative experience. That excuse doesn't work. Allah subhanahu wa ta'ala understands your situation, but slowly you have to rebuild this relationship. So this is part of the healing that I have to do. How do I do that? By centering now Islamic knowledge. Now I can separate between Islam and culture and what this person calling himself a Muslim was doing to me. Number four, the fourth step in this area is that Islam does not teach us to forget about our traumatic experiences. Islam does not teach us to forget about our negative experiences. In fact, Islam quite often reminds us of what we went through. Why? Because Islam wants us to take that and turn it into something positive. Islam wants us to digest that and turn it into something positive.
We see this with who?

the story of Maryam in the verses of the Quran. Lady Maryam had an extremely traumatic experience bringing Isa alayhi salam into this world. How traumatic? Traumatic to the point where a lady at her status, speaking to Allah subhanahu wa ta'ala, she said, Ya laytani mittu qabla hadha. I wish I had died. Speak about trauma. وَكُنْتُ نَسِيًا مَنْسِيًّا. This is so traumatic. I wish there was no trace of me. Maryam. Not you and I. You and I, our faith is weak. Yes? Even if we're going down the stairs, we skip one stair, we fall a little bit, we say, Ya Allah. Ya laytani mitu qabla hadha. I wish I wasn't around. What bala is this? They say this guy was taking some steps down the stairs. He went, he skipped one step, he fell. One step, second step, third step, he got up, he said, Ya Allah, enough is enough. You need to send the 12th Imam. This bala is too difficult for us. This you and I. Maryam, when Maryam says, Ya laytani mitu qabla hadha, you can imagine the trauma that she is experiencing. She is now bringing a child into this world without any help. Who's to say she's not going to die and her child is not going to die? It's a very traumatic experience. And yet the Quran recounts it. The Quran has us walk through it again. The Quran tells us, look, wadhkur fil kitabi Maryam. Remember Maryam and her story. Why? Because you need to remember that even in that traumatic moment, this is easier said than done, of course, that even in that traumatic moment, Allah subhanahu wa ta'ala is with you. That's why we read in that story, Allah subhanahu wa ta'ala responded to Maryam. When she said, I can't take it anymore, فَنَادَاهَا مِن تَحْتِهَا. All of a sudden, she heard the call of Allah subhanahu wa ta'ala. أَن لَا تَحْزَنِي. You have nothing to worry about. قَدْ جَعَلَ رَبُّكِ تَحْتَكِ سَرِيَّا. 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All of a sudden, the dates will fall for you. Maryam, you're worried about what people are going to say. You know, Maryam's problem was two. This experience, and then what are people going to say? Say, Maryam, if you're worried about what people are going to say, go and tell them. فَإِمَّا تَرَيِنَّ مِنَ الْبَشَرِ أَحَدًا فَقُولِي. Tell them this. إِنِّي نَظَرْتُ لِلرَّحْمَانِ صَوْمًا. I have now made a promise to Allah subhanahu wa ta'ala. 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And the Quran says, فَأَتَتْ بِهِ قَوْمَهَا تَحْمِلُ. She brought this child to the people. That moment was very crucial because when people saw Maryam coming with this child, ahead of time, they already had their accusations ready. The moment she came forward, they said, Ya Maryamu, لَقَدْ جِئْتِ شَيْئًا فَرِيًّا. How terrible you engage in these illegitimate relationships. مَا كَانَ أَبُوكِ امْرَأَ سَوْءٍ. Your father wasn't like this. وَمَا كَانَتْ أُمُّكِ بَغِيًّا. Your mother wasn't this type of person. The pressure on Maryam. فَأَشَارَتْ إِلَيْهِ. So she pointed to Isa alayhi salam. Why does the Quran tell us to recount these moments? The Quran tells us to recount these moments to take that traumatic experience and turn it into something positive. And one of the most powerful ways of taking a very traumatic, difficult experience and turning it into something very positive is that when you experience something so traumatic and so negative, you now have an experience that a lot of other people in this world have not had. And because of that, you are uniquely equipped to help other people who might be dealing with a similar situation. This is a blessing from Allah subhanahu wa ta'ala. Blessing in disguise. You went through that experience. Guess what? Now you can become a guide for others who are dealing with this situation. You say, well, there's so-and-so professional and so this. Yes, of course, the professionals are there. But the fact that you've experienced it yourself, it carries a different weight. You understand it from a different perspective. You know how many times I've been approached by kids in families, the marriage is tumultuous, it's falling apart. When they go in the house, the mother says, you have to be on my side. Otherwise, I'm going to tell Allah I'm displeased with you. When they

You go to the father says, you have to side with me, otherwise I'm going to tell Allah that I am displeased with you. What calm and tranquility do you find in this house? There's none. And children are growing up, sometimes younger, sometimes they might be teens now, sometimes they might even be in college now, different ages, yes? I've been in this situation very often. People will come, they will speak to me. It's part of what I do, of course. It's painful. It's so painful to hear. It's very difficult to hear. Partially because you don't have a magic wand that you can make the problem disappear. You can't. This is how this man is dealing with things. This is how this woman is dealing with things. Unless they both really want to solve the problem's not going to be fixed. So it's a painful situation from whichever angle you look at it. But of the points that I always make to children in these types of marriages is that you are now, believe it or not, equipped and experienced with an experience that can guide you in life in an enormous way. You now know the ugly side when people become arrogant. You now know how ugly things can get when someone is selfish. You now know how ugly that is. You will never allow it to happen in your own marriage and in your own household. And because you have experienced this, if you turn it into something positive, you can become the most resilient person out there. Other people will break. Other people under pressure, they don't know how to function anymore. Other people, if someone comes and tells them, I'm not happy with you, they don't know what to do. They felt like the whole world fell apart. You have been vaccinated. You had a traumatic experience. And it was better if you didn't experience it. But now that you did, you can turn that into something very positive. And you will see, brothers and sisters, sometimes children who are raised in families where the household is tumultuous, unfortunately, you will see they become the most resilient children. Why? Because they took that traumatic experience, they turned it into something positive. This is part of your healing. And then you can hold the hands of others who have this experience. Now you're an adult, but you can turn to that 18-year-old, to that 15-year-old, and tell them, listen, be patient, I know what it's like. I know this firsthand. I know how difficult it is. You can say that. Others cannot say that. This is the blessing in disguise, the silver lining, that thing that Allah subhanahu wa ta'ala wants us to take this traumatic experience and turn it into. And if you look at it in a very deep way, brothers and sisters, this is fundamentally why when it comes to the Ahlul Bayt, we relate to them and we are inspired by them. Because I know that no matter how traumatic my experience is, no matter how difficult my experience is, there were those in history who were much greater people than me, and yet still Allah subhanahu wa ta'ala tested them with tests far more traumatic than anything I have been through. Isn't this why we look up to our beloved third imam? This is part of the reason. Part of the reason why today the Shia community, anywhere in the world, whatever calamity they go through, the reason why they're inspired by their third imam in particular is because they look at this grandson of the Messenger of Allah, they say, whatever I go through, this is not even close to what Hussein went through. This is not even close to what Zainab went through. This is not even close to what the children of the Ahlul Bayt went through on the 10th of Muharram. And they recount this trauma to teach us, to inspire us. And that is why, brothers and sisters, we gather here during these days and nights to commemorate the masa'ib and the calamities of our beloved Imam. Let us take our hearts to the city of Medina. Let us take our hearts to the city that now is seeing Imam al-Hussein prepare for leaving his hometown after so many years of staying in Medina, after so many years that Medina has hosted the Messenger of Allah and his family. Now you see the Imam is preparing to leave this hometown. Sallallahu alayka ya Aba Abdullah. Sallallahu alayka ya Ibn Rasulullah. The narration says the Imam began his preparation
to lead

leave the city of Medina? Why is Hussein leaving the city of his father and his grandfather? Why is he leaving the city in which he used to go on the shoulder of the Messenger of Allah while the Messenger of Allah was praying and the Messenger of Allah used to stay in sajda to make sure that Hussein doesn't fall from his shoulders? Why would Hussein leave this city? Because now Hussein knows that even in the haram of Medina, even in the holy city of Medina, his blood might be shed on the ground. He knows that even here, his life is not going to be protected from the criminals of his time. And the narration says that Hussein had conversations with people in Medina. These are painful conversations that Hussein had in saying his final farewell. The narration says the night before Hussein left Medina, he came to the grave of the Messenger of Allah. And the narrator says that he came closer and closer and he threw himself on the grave of the Prophet of Allah. And he began to cry. And then he began to pray. And in his praying, as it took so long, he fell asleep. And in that dream, he saw the Messenger of Allah came to him. And the narration says the Messenger of Allah in his dream began to embrace Imam al-Hussein. وَجَعَلَ يُقَبِّلُ عَيْنَيْهِ And he began to kiss between the eyes of Hussein. And he brought him closer and he had him stick to his chest. And he began speaking to his grandson Hussein, my grandson Hussein, how much I miss those days that I used to embrace you. How much I miss those days that I used to play with you in the alleys of Medina. And then the Messenger of Allah said this line. It's such a painful line. The Messenger of Allah said, Ya Hussein, كَأَنِّي أَرَاكَ مُرَمَّلًا بِالدِّمَاءِ You know what it is, my grandson? I already see you in the plains of Karbala. I already see you swimming in your own blood, struggling in your own blood. I already see your beard colored with the color of your own blood. كَأَنِّي أَرَاكَ مُرَمَّلًا بِالدِّمَاءِ And I already see people gathered around you trying to take your life and remove your head from your body. And they all say they're Muslim, but I bear witness that on the day of judgment, they will not benefit from my shafa'ah, my grandson. They say they're Muslim, but they don't carry Islam in their hearts. And the narration says Imam al-Hussein woke up from this dream and already the Imam had begun crying. Hussein knows the calamity that's going to come his way. He knows the difficulties that are going to come his way. The narration says he started to make his way out of Medina. But there was a couple other people who wanted to meet Imam al-Hussein. Muhammad ibn Hanafiyyah, the brother of the Imam, came in front of him. He held the saddle of the horse. He held the reins of the horse. He said, my brother Hussein, don't go. I know what these people will do to you. I know they're going to shed your blood. And Hussein said, what can I do? I saw the Messenger of Allah in my dream. And he said, إِنَّ اللَّهَ شَاءَ أَن يَرَاكَ قَتِيلًا Allah wants to see you martyred in the plains of Karbala. And Muhammad ibn Hanafiyyah asked that question. He said, so why do you take these women and children? He said, إِنَّ اللَّهَ شَاءَ أَن يَرَاهُنَّ سَبَايَا Allah wants to see these women and children captivated in the plains of Karbala. And then came that final farewell that Imam al-Hussein made with the one who was like his mother, with Umm Salama in the city of Medina. How painful was this moment. When Hussein came to Umm Salama, he said, Umm Salama, my mother, I'm leaving. I'm going towards Iraq. And the moment Umm Salama heard the word Iraq, all of a sudden she began to cry. She said, Hussein, don't go on this journey. I heard the Messenger of Allah speak of his children. One of his children is going to be massacred in Karbala. My grandson, don't go towards Iraq. And Hussein said a painful line. He said, Oh, Umm Salama, my mother, wherever I go, they will shed my blood. It doesn't matter which direction I move towards. If I go to Mecca, if I go to Kufa, anywhere I go, your grandson's blood is going to be shed. And Hussein gave to Umm Salama from the dirt of Karbala. And he said, when you see this dirt turns red, know that your grandson has been martyred in the plains of Karbala. Umm Salama says, months went by. Hussein went to Mecca. From Mecca, he went his way towards Kufa. Until the 10th of Muharram came around, and all of a sudden, Umm Salama looked at this

dirt, and this dirt started to turn red. And she called out, قَدْ قُتِلَ حُسَيْنٌ. Hussein has been killed and he has been martyred in the pains of Karbala. Umm Salama immediately knew her grandson has been martyred in the plains of Karbala. And we tell Umm Salama, oh Umm Salama, you only saw the dirt of Karbala and you began to cry. You only heard the news of Hussein and began to cry. What would you have done if you were there to see Ali ibn al-Asghar? What were you there if you had seen Ali ibn al-Akbar? What would you have done if you were there to see Qasim head towards the battlefield? ألا لعنة الله على القوم الظالمين وسيعلم الذين ظلموا أي منقلب ينقلبون. Let us take a moment to offer our salams to our beloved Imam in the plains of Karbala. As-salamu alayka ya Aba Abdillah wa ala al-arwahi allati halat bifina'ik alayka min

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For 60 years, Tanfoam has been part of the dreams, comfort, and lives of Tanzanians. Generations have changed, times have changed. But one thing has remained the same, the assurance of a good night's sleep. Today, this legacy of excellence has earned Tanfoam official recognition as a super brand. From cities to villages, Tanfoam is ours. We trust it. It has raised generations. The people of Tanzania have spoken. There is only

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1: As we reflect on the timeless events of Karbala, and we are reminded that it was not a historical tragedy, but indeed a profound lesson in human development, spiritual growth, and the realization of our God-given potential. Islam teaches us that every human being consists of two dimensions, the body and the soul. And while both require attention and nourishment, the soul is given special significance because our ultimate destination is not with this temporary world, but our return to Allah. This dunya is the arena in which we prepare for that meeting, and Allah has endowed each of us with the potential to undertake that journey. Yet, having the potential is not sufficient. It must be transformed into actuality through ilm and a'mal, that is, knowledge and actions. The more we embody His qualities of mercy, justice, patience, wisdom, and compassion, the closer we draw to Him and the more fully we become what we were created to be. It is exactly with that in mind, and to help us unpack these profound themes, exploring Karbala as a journey from potentiality to actuality, we are now joined in studio by Dr. Gamal Ali Sharif, who is a prominent scholar and a thinker from Dar es Salaam, Tanzania. Assalamu alaikum, Dr. Sharif, shukran so much for joining us this morning.
2: Wa alaikum salam rahmatullah, and assalamu alaikum to our listeners, and our condolences to those commemorating Ashura, the martyrdom of the grandson of the Holy Prophet Hussein ibn Ali alayhi salam.
1: Alayhi salam. Yes, indeed, we are reminded again today that every day is Ashura and every place is Karbala. Dr. It's exactly why we, every single year, we mark this day, we continue commemorating this day, because we want to understand what it means for us in today's terms. Again, not as a historical event that ended of itself, but exactly because Imam Hussein alayhi salam was the standard bearer for truth. And we see these varied expressions of tyranny. We see it playing out in the world. And of course, Imam Hussein stands at this, as that template for human behavior throughout time. When we think about and we want to relate human potential to what has transpired at Karbala, let's start off the conversation asking the question, when we speak about every human being having been created with immense potential, how is this different from modern ideas around success or what we are, or liberal understandings of success and achievement?
2: Okay, so I think we have to start with a basic question that we need to ask ourselves. Are we primarily physical beings who occasionally have a spiritual experience? Or are we primarily spiritual beings undergoing a physical experience in this world? So the answer is obviously we are spiritual beings. God has created us to be spiritual beings. And for a temporary time in this world, around 50, 60 years, we're having a physical experience. But the purpose is to develop ourselves spiritually in the short time that we're here in this world. And obviously Allah, because He has allowed us to have this experience, this physical experience, He's equipped us accordingly. So He's given us this physical human body with all its capacities. But this question has always got to be answered on a daily basis, that we are primarily spiritual beings. And our ultimate return is to the Almighty. Return in the mean, which means that the return is not to Allah. So return is not to Akhirah, to our spiritual home, but return is to Allah. So our primary focus in this world is to manifest the names of Allah. Allah has so many qualities. He is Ghafoor, He is Rahim, He is Rahman, He is Ar-Raziq, He is Ar-Rab. Our purpose in life is to manifest those names. And this world, this short time that we have, this 50, 60 years that we have, is the only time that we have to manifest these names. The more names we manifest, the better we know Allah. And that is the true definition.

0: So usually in madrasa we ask what is tawheed, and usually we answer that tawheed is just Allah is one and we have to believe in the one Lord. But the actual definition of tawheed is our ability to manifest the names of Allah. And this is our true potential. This is Allah, this is the potential that Allah has given us and needs to be actuated. So the more names that you manifest in this world, that's the better you know your Lord. And this is the true definition or the true interpretation of Inna Lillahi wa Inna Ilayhi Raji'un. This is a verse that we only recite when we hear people dying.
1: Mm-hmm.
0: Inna Lillahi wa Inna Ilayhi Raji'un. Verily we are from Allah and to Allah is our return. But in reality, this is the motto of our life, that we are from Allah and we have to go back to Him, in the sense we have to manifest His names so that we know Him better. So Allah has sent us to this world to manifest these names. The more names we manifest, we get closer to Him, and really our journey is always towards Allah. So He gives us the potential and it needs to be actuated. We need to bring it to actuality by manifesting those names. And for that, He's hardwired us that way. Allah has hardwired us this way to manifest this Inna Lillahi wa Inna Ilayhi Raji'un. We are from Allah and to Him is our return, in the sense we need to get closer and closer to Him as much as possible for this time that we are living in this world. And because He's hardwired us that way, an environment needs to be created for a person to be able to manifest those names of Allah. And so, if you have understood that we have a body and a soul, and we are primarily spiritual beings having a physical experience. So just for our listeners, just to give an example about this concept of potentiality into actuality. So we give an example of a physical body. As a physical body, everybody has capacities. And they have potentials of either becoming a scientist or becoming a journalist like yourself, or becoming a presenter, or becoming a footballer. Football maybe would be a good example with the World Cup that is going on just now. Mm. Of course, we have a number of countries and the number of people, the number of players who are there on the field. So there are many viewers, but there are very few who have really taken this potential to another level. They've brought it into actuality and they're entertaining us on the field. But for that to happen, of course, you have football coaches who identify these kids right from childhood, identify this potential, put them into academies, and work on that potential, and you bring out, you actualize it. And that's why they have this capacity of going on the football field and playing in front of the world, be it entertainment or whatever the goals that they may have. So this would be one example for our listeners, to bring a potential to actualize a potential. But this is purely restricted to physical body. Or another example, they say when we have fruits, okay, so for example, you take an orange, and you have an orange and the number of seeds that come out. So it's very easy to count the number of seeds that come out from an orange. But every seed has a potential. You will never be able to count the number of fruits that are going to come out of that seed.
1: Mm.
0: So it's easier to count the number of seeds in a fruit, but you can't count the number of fruits that are going to come out of that seed. That seed has a potential, but it needs to be put into the earth. A farmer would put it in the right type of soil, fertilizer, keep the bugs away, keep the diseases away, let it grow, you water it properly and starts growing, and it needs to be pruned, and you need to give it time, you have to have sabr, you have to have patience, and you see the tree growing, and finally it's just a tree that is giving shade, but then the fruits start coming out, and then a person plucks that fruit, it needs to be harvested at the right time. And you harvest that fruit and you transport it and the person consumes it, and then the cycle is completed. So not all the seeds are going to develop into fruits. Most of the seeds are just going to be discarded.

0: But there's that one seed that is going to find its way into the ground, and it's going to develop into a tree which is going to give out fruits again. So again, that seed had that potential of giving out fruits, but it took the efforts of a farmer to put it into the earth, the right soil, the right water. And that potential was actualized, whereby it could also give rise to a tree and a fruit again. So similarly, we humans have a potential. We have a physical potential which gives rise to our careers. But because we are primarily spiritual beings, we need to focus on that spiritual potential that we have. And the spiritual potential, because Allah's purpose is for us to know Him. He created us so that we know Him. We manifest His names and we know Him better. So there's that potential within the human soul that we need to work on and we need to rise. But we obviously have hindrances. We have hindrances. Of course, there are four D's that we talk about that hinder a person from actualizing his potential. Mm-hmm. One, of course, is the sworn enemy of the human being, the devil, mm-hmm. Shaitan. So Shaitan is a sworn enemy, and he will do everything to stop this insan, this human being, from actualizing his potential.
1: Yeah.
0: So the first D is the devil. Mm-hmm. The second D is the dunya. So dunya is good. Allah has kept beauties and to facilitate our physical experience in this world. As you said, we are primarily spiritual beings having a physical experience. So Allah has made this dunya conducive for us to be able to actualize this potential. And it's the only place where you can work to actualize this potential. But the human being forgets. Mm. And he gets attracted by the beauties of this dunya, and this becomes his primary focus. So the dunya, as much as it was a place for us to actualize, but again, it becomes as a deterrence now. So that's the second D, the dunya.
1: Yeah.
0: So you have the devil, you have the dunya, and then you have the desire, the third D, the shahwa that Allah has placed within us, which is, again, it has a purpose. So the shahwa for food, for shahwa, sexual desire, we said. And it has a purpose. But a person gets overpowered by this shahwa, mm-hmm. and that becomes a hindrance for him to be able to actualize this potential, this spiritual potential that he has been given. And of course, the last D is a dictator. A dictator.
1: Mm-hmm.
0: Because a human being has got to be given that environment for him to actualize this potential. But sometimes a dictator comes in and he creates an oppressive environment. So we come to freedom of speech. Or we see what is happening in Gaza, for example.
1: Mm-hmm.
0: Or unnecessary wars, we would say, whereby he makes the human being occupied with difficulties and he stops him from actualizing this potential that he has. So these are the four D's that would hinder this human being from actualizing this potential.
1: Mm.
0: But once he overcomes, once he identifies these hindrances and he decides to work on it, and mind you, this is a day-to-day journey and it's not going to end till he dies. So you can't say that, I'm just going to defeat Shaitan today and he's going to be not going to be there tomorrow. He's there on a daily basis. You talk about your desire, you talk about the dunya. It's there on a daily basis. So it's a fight on a daily basis till a person dies, till his last breath. In fact, we are told that the last moments of our life will be the most difficult because these hindrances are going to come in. So a person's effort throughout his life would be ruined right at the last moment because these challenges that I mentioned are there right to the last breath. Mm. Shaitan will be there right

0: with the last breath. So your good doings of this world, if you do not look for a way to save it and it did not descend to your heart, it was just on your mind or just on your tongue, and you do not bring it to your spiritual self, then it's very likely that you will lose it at the last moment of your life. This is the worst calamity on a human being. So that's why when you ask the scholars, what is the best dua that you can make? If you were given a choice of making the best dua, they would always say, Allahumma ja'al awaqiba umurina khaira. Wallah, make the last moments of my life good. Because those last moments are the most difficult for a human being. And that's where Imam Hussein alayhi salam comes in.
1: Doctor, before you get there, I'm just wondering the examples even that you gave us, you know, in terms of potentiality, and one thinks about say talent, the example of a soccer player, the example of a seed, and one thinks then of external conditions being conducive to extract and nurture that potentiality. Now, if one thinks about ourselves as human beings, of course, we have the potential to be the best. And if one thinks about the other day, we were listening to that talk on nafs, and we are constantly reminded, you know, about how we need to overcome our nafs. But within the examples also that you are using, how does one then, you know, who's that, you know, who identifies that potential within ourselves? And then how is it such that conditions then have to be conducive for that potential to develop, you know?
0: That's a brilliant question. So that's where a God-sent prophet comes into play. So there's never been a time when humanity did not have a guide, either in the form of a prophet or in the form of revelation, or in the form of an internal prophet, which is the aql, the intellect. So intellect is not the human brain, is not the human intelligence, but it's that God-given capacity which enables a human being to actualize this potential that he has. Quwwat-e aqliya is called. So just like the other powers that he has been given, the power of shahwa, the power of anger. The souls have been given this various potentials, would say various powers. So the power of anger, or ghadab they call it, which is, if it's misused, becomes an anger problem. Mm-hmm. But if it's potentialized, if it's channelized well, it manifests itself as courage. So the power of anger, if it's not controlled, it becomes an anger problem, a temper problem, which many of us suffer. But if it's channelized in the right way, it becomes a source of courage for a person. Similarly, shahwa, if it's channelized properly in the institution of marriage, for example, it becomes a source of sukoon for the insan. Mm. But if it's uncontrolled, it leads to things like the Epstein files that we hear of. You see, it's uncontrolled. And people, there's no limit to which a person can go. Similarly, he's given us the power of imagination. They call it the quwwat-e wahmiya. Okay? The power of imagination, whereby a person, even without having seen a thing, he can close his eyes and reach a stage. But that capacity has been given to the human being so that he can imagine the unseen things. For example, heaven, hell. You can't imagine that without your power of imagination. And of course, he's given us the power of quwwat-e aqliya, the aql, which is the horseman who needs to control the horse and keep him under control. Mm. And this aql throughout life has to be the predominant factor. So when you bring all these faculties under the power of the aql, so as you said, who is it that identifies? That's where it comes in the form of a revelation, in the form of a prophet. And there's a very interesting concept in Islam, which is slightly different from Western ideology in the secular system. Secular system, when you want to gain knowledge, you have to look for an institution.

0: Or you have to look for a teacher who would teach you that knowledge. But when it comes to Islam, we are told when the student is ready, the teacher will appear. When the student is ready, the teacher will appear. And this is Allah's blessing and it's His mercy, because Allah knows us better than we know ourselves. So when we create an environment within ourselves whereby we are seeking, we have the thirst to learn, inevitably Allah will send a teacher to guide us. It could be a normal person, it could be in the form of a child. A small kid could come and teach you a lesson of life.
1: Indeed.
0: But of course it could come in the form of a prophet or an imam like Imam Hussein alayhi salam. So when we talk about Karbala as an institution or Imam Hussein alayhi salam, who had this capacity of identifying this potential, not for people of that time only, because we believe that his legacy has continued, and the people who, Quran tells us, people who have martyred in the way of Allah, they don't die, they're alive. So his legacy is alive. So this message of Imam Hussein, which is very easy for us to understand. You don't have to be a Shia Muslim, or you don't have to be a Muslim in that case. Just a human being fighting for that freedom.
1: Yeah.
0: And the definition of freedom is this. Person should be given that freedom for him to actualize this potential that he has. So he needs to be given freedom, true freedom, from the devil, from the desire, from the dictator, and from the dunya. Only then is he considered to be free, whereby he is totally obedient to his Lord and he can actualize this potential that Allah has given him. So this is the true definition of freedom.
1: Yeah.
0: And that's why Imam Hussein alayhi salam has become a symbol of freedom, because he was the one who gave us this formula as to how a person can overcome these hindrances. So that one event on the day of Ashura in 61 AH, that one day had a lesson for the whole of humanity. So Imam Hussein had a choice of signing an agreement, a peace agreement with Yazid. And we have Yazids of our time. And he would have been safe. He would have got his worldly possessions, he would have got his family. But then that freedom would have been denied. How can you live under an oppressive ruler who's creating an environment whereby he's promoting desire and he's facilitating the working of the devil? So he resisted on that day, giving sacrifice of his children, of whatever he had, to the last drop, his own life, to give us a formula, to give us the teaching that no, true freedom is even if you have to give your life, but as long as you've actualized that potential that you have within you. Now there are stages to this. So one would ask, so what is that formula now? Okay, just like we have a curriculum, we have kindergarten, or KG or Montessori they call it, and then you go to primary school, and you go to secondary school, and then you go to college or university, and that's when you graduate. So what are the stages that a person can travel? So there's a very nice hadith from one of the companions of the Prophet, Kumail. He asked Imam Ali alayhi salam, tell me more about the soul, the human soul. And that's a question that we all ask. So then Imam tells him that, what kind of a soul do you want to know about? So then Kumail is surprised and he says, do we have more than one soul in our body? And Imam says, we don't have more than one soul, but the soul graduates with time. So the first soul that he mentions about is the vegetative soul. That is the soul of the fetus within the human body, when the mother conceives and that fetus is developing. So from a zygote, from the sperm, it goes to a zygote and gradually

0: transforms into a baby. The only thing it needs is food at that time. So you have the vegetative soul whose primary source of fuel is food. So as long as it gets its food, that soul is satisfied. So whenever you give food to a human being, it stimulates that vegetative soul.
1: Mm-hmm.
0: And when a person's primary focus in this life is only food, he's a foodie. You just put food on the table and he just likes eating. He's going to stick to this level.
1: Mm.
0: He's not going to graduate. So the next stage now, so from the vegetative soul, he comes to the animalistic soul.
1: Uh-huh.
0: Whereby on top of food, the animal has senses. He has his eyesight. He has his hearing. Yeah. He has his speech. He has his smell. He has his touch. So these are God-given capacities for him to gain knowledge around him and to progress. But again, if a person uses the senses purely for enjoyment,
1: mm-hmm.
0: doesn't use it for that purpose that Allah has provided, has designed for him, he gets stuck on this level now. So he's constantly stimulated by the senses that he has and he uses it for enjoyment. Okay? So constantly, for example, those music fans. Mm. There's a music type of music that is haram in Islam. This person is addicted to music and he's constantly just listening to that. Or eyesight. 60% of our brains are occupied by what we see.
1: Mm.
0: So a person is constantly looking. Yes, you have to look to the blessings of Allah. So there are some sights which are ibadah. Looking at your parent who is happy with you is ibadah. Looking at the sea is ibadah. Okay, looking at the creation of Allah, anything that would raise you. But if that becomes your primary focus, so you use your senses purely for enjoyment, you will get stuck on this animalistic soul.
1: Mm.
0: You won't graduate. And then the next stage is the intellectual soul, the aql that we talked about. So when these two types of soul, the vegetative soul and the animalistic soul, is kept under the control of the intellect, for example, fasting. When we fast in the holy month of Ramadan, that's the purpose. You put your vegetative soul, because you don't eat, and you put your animalistic soul, so whereby you don't look at haram, you don't listen to haram. You keep it under the control of the aql, so that intellectual soul develops. And the last and the ultimate is nafsul ilahiyah, the godly soul,
1: mm.
0: whereby you'd only do what Allah commands you to do. In huwa illa wahyun yuha. We say the Prophet didn't say anything but that was revealed to him by Allah. So now your life is totally under the control of the Almighty.
1: Yeah.
0: It's all in His hands now. You only do what He wishes you to do. So those companions of Imam Hussein alayhi salam on the day of Ashura, Imam alayhi salam, through role modeling, identified this potential and he took them from one level to the other. Of course, before the event of Ashura, he took them from the level of the vegetative soul to the animalistic soul to the intellectual soul. And he took them to a level whereby they were ready to give their life because Allah had commanded them. And Imam Hussein alayhi salam also graduated with them. So that's one of the reasons why you're told he was the last one to be martyred, making sure that all his companions, the very few companions were with him, 72. His journey from Medina to Makkah to Karbala, he interacted with so many people. And mind you, he left Makkah on the 8th of Dhul Hijjah, when all the Hujjaj are in Makkah.
1: Yeah, yeah.
0: So all these people had the capacity, or they had the opportunity of seeing the Imam and listen to his message. And he left on that day. And everybody asked that question. Everybody's coming for Hajj. You are leaving? And this was a media potential that Imam Hussein also, I think, showed on that day. You do something that raises people's eyebrows, you know. You are the Imam and you are leaving on this day of Hajj.
1: Mm-mm.
0: Just for people to ask. Yet, out of all the Muslims who were there, the final group was

0: was only 72. They were the only ones who graduated. And that's a lesson for us. It's not a majority.
1: Yeah.
0: We need hard work to graduate from one level to the other. We love our food.
1: Mm-hmm.
0: Who is it that doesn't love his food? We love the taste. But that should not be a primary focus. It's good to enjoy your food. Nothing wrong with it. But eat less. Don't overeat. When you eat too much, it stops the progress of that soul to another level. Comes to our senses. Now with the coming in of social media and mobile phones, we excessively stimulate our senses. And because of that, at the end of the day, we are so burdened that we don't get time to use our aql, the God-given capacity to search the truth. But if we control our senses, we reach to aqliya. And when the aql is developed to a very, very high level, you reach a stage whereby it's in sync with what Allah wants. So now you give your aql to Allah subhanahu wa ta'ala, that now I'm totally at your mercy. I'll only do what you want. And this is the highest level which very few people graduate. But the irony is we just have 50 or 60 years in this life, or 8 years, to graduate. Because when you go to akhira, it'll all depend on our level of graduation in this world, which will facilitate our life in akhira. So the levels of Jannah and Jahannam that we talk about will purely depend on how we used or how much we graduated in this world.
1: Mm.
0: So our level of graduation, the results will be in the akhira.
1: Yeah.
0: So we are making our own heaven and we're making our own hell. So sometimes we are told that the people who will be given all the blessings of Jannah, and they will not be occupied with those blessings. Why? Because they'll be occupied with their Lord. So the blessings of Jannah will mean nothing to them. What will matter to them is being in proximity to the Lord. These are the people in this world who are not fazed by all the enjoyments that were there in this world. But their focus was Allah. But that requires hard work.
1: Mm.
0: Just like a sports player having had to go through academy, he needs to train. Or for a seed, to go from a seed to a fruit, there's a lot of hard work.
1: Mm.
0: Of course, in the presence of the right guide, everybody can graduate. So, yeah.
1: And now, so now that we understand also those examples better in terms of that of course there are certain conditions that's required, that's conducive to the nurturing and the progress and that potential to develop. I think what we now understand that of course for us to recognize that potential within ourselves and to equip ourselves with the knowledge, but to journey constantly to understand, I think a very important part of this conversation also, and what's implicit within this is that we often can sit and we can say, but we live in this modern society, this hegemonic liberal narrative that teaches us or constantly bombards us with understandings around how religion ought to be peripheral and spirituality has no place within our daily, you know, sort of our daily journeys or our daily, the spaces that we usually traverse daily. But I think part of this is also, you know, for us to understand that the majority does not necessarily mean what is correct. We see it playing out in other spaces in the world right now as well, where we see there's a minority. But yet again, it's about understanding, you know, that we always need to speak truth to power. And I think part of this conversation also that's quite clear, Doctor, that we're getting is that this knowledge, this acknowledgement of our potential is meaningless if it does not translate into action. Because knowledge in and of itself has no value if it just exists, because it speaks also to that type of or to the fact that we're always part of something bigger, we're always part of a collective. Imam Hussein alayhi salam, being the grandson of the Prophet, that in itself alone, you know, gave him such reverence, it gave him such a high position. And I want to, I'm reminded also, and Doctor, you can just correct me, that the Prophet, peace be upon him, he famously honored Salman Al-Farsi with the words that he

0: is from our family, is yes. from the Ahlul Bayt. I think also reminding us that it's about the message. It's not about ethnicity. It's not about race. It's not about geography. We are not limited. It's about the message of the Ahlul Bayt and how we enact it. So speak to us a little bit about that acknowledgement, that knowledge of our own potentiality and translating it into actuality, into action.
1: So there's a very good hadith which says that every knowledge comes in with a call of action. Whatever knowledge you gain, it comes with a call for action. You need to act on that knowledge. The moment you act on that knowledge will stay with you for life. But the day you stop acting on it, it'll leave you. So that is one, and there's a Quranic verse which says, "Lain shakartum la azidannakum." When you thank Allah for a blessing, He will increase it for you. The thankfulness of knowledge is to act on it.
0: Because that's what Imam Hussein alayhi
1: salam. Yeah, so when you act on knowledge, Allah will increase that knowledge for you. So our scholars tell us, if you practice what you know, Allah will teach you what you don't know. See, if Allah has given you a blessing, and you're not thankful for it, Allah will inevitably take that blessing away, and you can't blame Him for that, because you did not use it. So this message of Karbala that comes in year after year, we listen to it, and if we're just commemorating it as a historical event, and we don't act on it, Allah will keep us at that level.
0: Mm.
1: But we need to go into the depth of as to exactly what Karbala was, what was the true mission of Imam Hussein alayhi salam. He was there to actualize this potential within us. He did that at that time, but his message is ever vibrant for our times today. And it's a message that does not require rocket science to understand. It's not rocket science. Everybody can understand. Everybody knows who the oppressor is. Everybody knows who the shaitan is.
0: Mm.
1: Everybody knows what his desires are. At some point in time, all of us have slipped because of the desire that we have within us. And all of us know who the dictator is. So it's not a message that is difficult to understand. And that's why we are told that the ship of Imam Hussein alayhi salam is the widest.
0: Mm.
1: It can accommodate maximum number of people and it's the fastest.
0: Uh-huh.
1: So if you understand this message of Imam Hussein, you can progress and graduate really fast in life without having to toil that much doing other stuff or looking for other sources. Not that you shouldn't, but this message of Imam Hussein is one that a person can explore, can tap into, and it becomes a source of a person graduating in life. So it's working smart rather than working hard. That's the concept, that it's a circle, more of a secular point of view. But of course, you have to work hard also, but this is a way that we can take and explore so that we can graduate, because life, mind you, is very short. We need to look for the shortest way possible to graduate, because once you die, it stops there. You can't graduate after death. So this short time that we have, we need to look for the smartest way, and that is the way of Imam Hussein alayhi salam. So it's not only martyrdom. Yes, martyrdom is the culmination, it's the highest level.
0: Yeah.
1: But the thing is, people qualify for martyrdom. You can't just go there and explore yourself and I just want to die. It doesn't work that way. Allah chooses His people and grants them martyrdom. And that would be a graduation ceremony for a person who has graduated from his vegetative soul to his animalistic soul to his intellectual soul, to a level that whereby he is totally under the command of Allah. Allah grants him martyrdom, which is the highest level that a person can reach, the best death that a person can hope for.
0: So when we speak about every day being Ashura and every place being Karbala, we speak about the seemingly little choices also that we have in life.
1: On a day-to-day basis, yes. From the time you wake up in the morning, you have to make choices between right and wrong. Be a business decision, when you walk on the road, there's halal and haram all the time. Be it your food choices, be it all the decisions that we make. And this is the imtihan of Allah. But with every right choice, Allah increases that capacity. So that aql has got to be alive at any given time.
0: Yeah.
1: That internal prophet that we have has got to be alive for us, to enable us to make the right choices. And if you make the

0: right choices on a daily basis, you graduate and you go higher and higher. And this is the message of that Imam Hussain alayhi salam has taught us. So it's not only Ashura. Every day is Ashura, meaning it's moment by moment basis that we need to make the right decisions in life.
1: So that we are prepared for the big Karbala.
0: Exactly.
1: So that we are always prepared. Exactly. Shukran so much, Doctor. I can't believe we've run out of time so quickly, but indeed, let us see the events of Karbala as exactly that, for us to move towards actualization, for that potential to exist in and of itself. It ought not to be, because ultimately that's what we ought to be, of benefit to others through actualizing that potential. Inshallah. I look forward to many more conversations in the future. Shukran Inshallah. So much,
0: Inshallah.
1: Doctor.
0: It's been a pleasure, and we pray to the Almighty to enable us to walk the talk. Amen. Talking is easy, but walking the talk is difficult. Absolutely. So may Allah give us the tawfiq to practice what we preach, inshallah.
1: Indeed, inshallah. On this day, the 10th of Muharram, the day of Ashura, we again, of course, express our condolences on the martyrdom of the grandson of the Prophet, Imam Hussain alayhi salam. Assalamu alaikum, Dr. Sharif.
0: Wa alaikum salam.

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For more information or inquiries, contact us by calling the number on the screen or email us on info@metro-tz.com.

It's important for the relatives around to make that time as easy as possible for the mayyit. Our ulamas have recommended that the body should be placed in such a way that it faces Qibla. The feet should be facing the Qibla. In the hardest moment a family can face, one call is all it takes. The Kafan Dafan committee immediately rises, leaving behind whatever they are doing to honor the departed and support the grieving family. When a loved one passes, the Kafan Dafan committee responds instantly. No delays, no questions, just pure service carried out with dignity and compassion. The mayyit is never handled in haste. Every moment, every gesture carries intention and prayer. This is the first stage of the journey to the ghusl khana, where purification and preparation await. The journey to eternity continues with the body being brought to the ghusl khana for the purification process through the ritual of three ghusls, which will then be followed by the kafan. The preliminary step is preparation of the water that has to be done. Sidr and camphor are both heavenly plants that have been mentioned in the Quran. Sidr makhdud, as mentioned in Surah Waqia, and Kafur, which is mentioned in Surah Dahar. So as we are preparing the body for its eternal journey, it is prepared with heavenly fruits. Scientifically, it also has an antibacterial property. Kafur keeps away bugs. So to preserve the state of the body, it is washed with Kafur water. So the preliminary step, as the brother will be doing it, whoever is doing it, he has to do it with the niyat of qurbatan ilallah, or to say that he is performing a duty for Allah. And what happens is they take a little bit of sidr, it is put in a cloth bag and then put in the water. And similarly, the same thing is done with kafur in a separate basin whereby kafur water is done. It should be done in such a way that the water should not become mudaf, meaning that whenever somebody looks at water, the water should not lose its property, but when they smell it, it should be said that kafur or berry leaves have been added to this water. So just enough should be added so that water retains its property. It should not be said that now only kafur is seen and water cannot be seen. So it should not become mudaf. Water should not lose its property. Once the water is done, the berry water is prepared, the sidr water is prepared, and the kafur water is prepared, and then the ghusl proceedings will start. Kafur usually comes in blocks, so it is always better to put in a mortar and pestle, and it's grinded to make it in a total powder form so that it gets absorbed in the water better. And the leaves, sidr leaves, they usually put in a piece of cloth so that it allows the juice of the leaves to get absorbed in the water, just to get enough taste to say that

sidr has been added to this water, or kafur has been added to this water. So once the mixing is done, the person who is doing the mixing will take a little bit of water and just smell it, just to get enough smell of kafur, or just to get enough smell of sidr, to say that this water is ready for the ghusl to start as planned. So now we have three basins of water, one which is filled with sidr, one which is filled with kafur, and the third basin which is filled with plain water. And this will be the sequence of the three ghusls that have to be given. So one with sidr, berry leaves, one with kafur, camphor, and one with plain water. So the water is ready. We are now ready to proceed with the ghusl of the mayyit. Bismillah ar-Rahman ar-Rahim. So now we are ready to start with the ghusl on the dead body. Note to be made here. We have a living volunteer here. So as we see, he has a few clothing on him. In case of a real mayyit, this clothing will not be there. So it's very important just to cover the private parts. There'll be a cloth covering only the private parts. So before doing the ghusl, a note should be made that this is a wajibat on the family members again. If they can't do it, then they delegate it to the mayyit committee. And it's always better that if they are also part of the team. The people doing the ghusl, people giving the ghusl to the dead body, have to do it with the niyyah of getting close to Allah, qurbatan ilallah. And every ghusl that they'll do, they'll renew the niyyah. So three wajib ghusls that have to be given. Before every wajib ghusl, that niyyah will be renewed. Inshallah, we'll mention it as we go on. So when they start with the berry leaves, we're giving ghusl to the dead body, qurbatan ilallah. We're giving ghusl to the dead body with kafur water, qurbatan ilallah. And we're giving ghusl to the dead body with khalis water, qurbatan ilallah. That niyyah will have to be renewed every time. So at any given point, if they are asked, what are you doing? They should know exactly what they are up to. There's a small, beautiful dua that can be recited, can be repeated by the people performing the ghusl. Allahumma inna hadha abdanu abdika al-mu'min. Oh Allah, this is the body of your servant, a mu'min. وَقَدْ أَخْرَجْتَ رُوحَهُ مِنْهُ وَفَرَّقْتَ بَيْنَهُمَا فَعَفْوَكَ عَفْوَكَ. Oh Allah, this is a body of your mu'min whose soul has been removed. So the soul has been separated from the body and he's constantly in need of your forgiveness. عَفْوَكَ عَفْوَكَ. So if the people giving the ghusl keep on repeating this dua, it will always be beneficial to the mayyit, inshallah. And those giving the ghusl, is mustahab to be in the state of wudu. We'll now be starting the ghusl. Firstly, the procedure is to wash the body, to get rid of all the impurities that the body may have, and all the obstructions that would prevent water from reaching the parts of the body. For example, plasters, or any glue that may have been used, or any ink marks. Whatever they come with, the people giving the ghusl have to make sure that with soap and water, all those obstructions have to be removed. So we'll now start with washing of the body, just to remove the impurities and the obstructions. Then inshallah, we'll go towards the ghusl, inshallah. Bismillah. So there's no specific sequence to this. You can divide it. Some people do the head, some people do the arms, and some people do the legs. So there's no tartibi when it comes to normal washing prior to the ghusl. So people can start with the head, some few can do on the head, few can take the arms, and few people can do the feet and legs, inshallah. To maintain the sanctity of the dead body, it's very important for the people giving ghusl to keep their eyes away from the private parts. Whatever cleaning has to be done should be done under the cloth as much as possible. Notice how the body is being turned. The feet are kept on top of each other and they help each other. Allahumma salli ala. So once the body is turned again, the cloth should be kept in such a way that the private parts are not exposed. Whatever washing has to be done will be done under the cloth.

back in its original position. And now we are ready to start the three wajib ghusls. Again, those giving ghusl have to do the niyat, that now we'll be giving ghusl with berry leaves first. Abi sidr, qurbatan ilallah ta'ala. The ghusl is very similar to the one that is given to a living body. The ghusl that we give to ourselves, the only difference is we are now giving it to the dead body. So tartib is very important. So the first, the head will be washed, and then the right side of the body, and then the left side of the body. Making sure that water reaches each and every part of the head, each and every part of the right side, each and every part of the left side. And gradually the body will be turned to wash the underside as and when it's needed. Bismillah.

So we've started the ghusl with berry leaves, abe sidr, and the head is now being washed, each and every part of the head, the nose, the eyes, the grooves of the ear in case the body is aged. So whatever wrinkles may be there, the wrinkles are lifted so that water reaches each and every part of the head and neck. Inside the ears, the corner of the eyes, so the head is already washed now. Now we'll move to the right side of the body. In case you have several members, some people can do the upper side, some people can do the lower side of the right side. And the private parts in this case will be washed both times. When you're doing the right side, when you're doing the left side, the private parts will be washed both the times. The armpits, making sure that water reaches the armpits, in between the fingers and in between the toes. Once the front part of the right side is washed, the body will now gently be turned so that the underside of the right side can be washed. You can turn the body gently. Now the underside of the right side of the body is being washed with abe sidr.

So the underside is already washed. Put the body back. Now we can start washing of the left side. Exactly the same way as the right side was done. The front side of the left side of the body is being washed now. Making sure water reaches everywhere. Again, the private parts will be washed. The armpits, the area between the fingers, the area between the toes. Okay, the front side is already done. Now the body will gently be turned so the underside of the left side of the body can be washed. Gently turn it on the other side, following the same procedure. Now the underside of the left side of the body is being washed again with sidr water.

Now the same procedure will be repeated for kafur. So again, the head will be washed with kafur water, the front side of the right side, the underside of the right side, the left side, and the underside of the left side will be washed with kafur water. And the same procedure will be repeated again with Abi Khalis, the same way. Head will be washed, the right side, and then the left side. This will be the completion of the three wajib.

this will be the completion of the three wajib ghusls. This ghusl suffices for all the ghusls, wajib ghusls that the mayyit may have left while he was living. So ghusl janaba, in case he had missed out on a ghusl janaba or any wajib ghusl, this ghusl will cover up for all the missed out ghusls in his lifetime. So inshallah, when he goes to meet his Lord and the angels, he'll be in a pure state. So after the three ghusls are done, we now have to dry the body. So the cloth that is covering the private parts, let it be there, and the towel will be placed over the dead body. The process will be wiping it. So one towel on the top, and there's one towel which will go under the dead body. So once the towel is in place, the cloth that was covering the private parts can now safely be taken out. So the towel is used to wipe the body and dry it. And now it's ready to be transferred to the kafan area. There's a small process involved here. We usually use tarpaulin. So this was the towel covering the front part. There's another towel which will go on the underside of the body. And now the tarpaulin is placed under the body, tarpaulin which is going to be used to carry the dead body towards the kafan area. If you see how it is being done, it is gently folded or rolled, placed on the underside of the body, and then the tarpaulin will be pulled out from the other side. So now the dead body is covered by the towel, and there's a tarpaulin on the underside. The posts now will be brought in, the two poles. But before this, a pamper can be placed on the dead body because there's a possibility of najasat leaking out during the kafan process. And if najasat leaks out, it will soil the kafan. So to prevent that, usually we put a pamper on, which will make it a safe environment to go ahead with the kafan. As and when the body is moved, there's no chances of najasat leaking out. Now the poles will be brought in. One pole goes on one side and the other side.

Then three or four small pieces of cotton are rolled and they'll be placed in the nostrils and in the ears just to prevent any najasat or any blood to leak out and soil the coffin. So one in each ear, one in each nostril, and a little bit in the mouth. I want you to note the positioning of the body during ghusl. So the feet should be facing towards Qibla. And this is the way the body will stay until the ghusl is completed. And then when it's transferred to the kafan area, there the body will be positioned in a different way, in such a way that the right side will be facing Qibla. After giving the three wajib ghusls, the journey to eternity continues with the body now being prepared for shrouding the kafan with which it's going to be buried. So now we have the base of the janazah that has been placed and the mat has been placed over it. I want you to note the positioning of this base of the janazah. Qibla is this way. So the body is going to be placed on the mat with the right side facing the Qibla. So for the ease of handling the body, we place the base of the janazah, the mat on top, and now we'll be setting up the coffin right from the beginning so that the body will be laid on the coffin and it'll be easy for us to do the coffining of the body, to give the shrouding of the body, to give the shroud to the body without moving around the dead body too much.

0: So the outer peace is first place. This is the wajib part, on the only three parts that are wajib in kafan. So this is the outer wajib part. We place one more piece of cloth, which is mustahab, just to cover the body, to give extra protection to the body. So this is an extra piece of cloth that is mustahab. This is the outermost shroud, outermost kafan. We'll now be placing the kurta, the shirt, the top part. So the outer shrouding, the shirt part is placed next. I want you to note how it is being rolled up. And there's a small opening here where the head is going to come out. And lastly, the lungi, the lower part of the kafan. So the outer shrouding, the shirt which is wajib, and the lungi. This is the third wajib part. So the lungi is going to be closed first, and then the shirt, and then the outer shrouding. So for the sake of convenience, we set it up this way. Now the body is going to be laid here, so that we don't have to move it again and again. So now this is ready, the body will now be brought in. So the mayit is being transferred now from the ghusl area to the kafan area. Notice how the body has been covered well, no exposure. Slowly taken off the platform. It's gently turned so that the head goes first. The body is laid straight on the base of the janazah.
1: What's your religion?
0: So the body has already been placed on the base of the janazah with the kafan under it. It is nicely covered by the towel. I want you to notice the positioning of the mayyit, the right side facing the qibla. Those giving the kafan will now do niyyah, that we're giving kafan to the dead body, qurbatan ilallah, for the sake of getting close to Allah. Again, this is the primary duty of the family members, but they can designate it to the mayyit committee. So firstly, we'll be doing the hunut. Before giving the kafan, we'll be doing hunut. Hunut is done with kafur. Kafur is used to honor the dead body through the scent, but it's also placed on the places that will touch, that were touching the ground when the person who was alive, when he was alive, he was in state of sajda. So it's a way of honoring the places that were touching the ground in sajda, and we honor it by putting hunut mixed with a little bit of khaki shafa, and is placed on the places that were touching the ground in sajda. So the person giving hunut has to do niyat that I'm doing hunut on the dead body, qurbatan ilallah. A little bit of kafur is mixed with khaki shafa. It is placed on the forehead, on the two palms, the two knees, and the tip of the toes. It's a way of honoring the places that were touching the ground in sajda. Bismillah.

On the knees, we only place, on the knees and the tip of the toes, we only place kafur and not hakishifa as a way of honoring or sanctifying hakishifa. So hakishifa is not placed on any part of the leg or the toes. This is only pure kafur that is being placed. So the hunut is done. Now what will follow next is the kafan. Firstly, the tarpaulin that was used to transfer the mayit from the ghusl area to the mayit to the kafan area is now being taken off. Making sure that the body is nicely covered by the towel. The sanctity of the mayit has to be maintained. The private parts have to be covered. The body is now ready for the kafan.

So firstly, the lungi, the cloth that will cover the mayit from chest to the knees or slightly beneath the knees, and see how gently it was done without showing the body itself. The towel was gently taken off and the left side is now overlapping the right side, and it's gently and nicely tucked in beneath the mayit. So it firmly stays in place. So the lungi is done, covering the dead body from the chest to the knee and slightly below the knee. These are all the mustahabbat that are being done for the mayyit. The verses of the Holy Quran, pieces of paper on which Quranic verses have been written, are placed in between the fingers just to keep it in place. This is jaridatain. It's a part of the palm. For as long as it remains fresh, the body will be saved from punishment. So it is placed just under the collarbone on either side. So the collarbone, just below the collarbone. For as long as this stays fresh, the body will be saved from punishment. Now the kurta will come in place. There's a small slit beneath the head of the mayit. Gently it is placed over and it's rolled down. The right side will be tucked under the mayit. And same thing with the left side. So the two wajib parts are already done. The lungi and the kurta has already been placed. This is another mustahab, which is the amama, which is the turban. So this is the same dress in which the body will be resurrected on the day of Qiyamah. So it has to be nice, clean, pure. And it's mustahab to have the writings of Quran and the names of Ahlul Bayt written on this piece of cloth. It will be the same dress that he'll be resurrected in on the day of Qiyamah. The amama is done. Now the final wajib part of the kafan, the outer shroud, is being placed, the right side first.

brought over the mayit and tucked in. Then the left side will come over it. And it's nicely tucked beneath the mayit. So this is the wajib part, it's done. And we add one more shroud on top, just to maintain the sanctity of the dead body, so that the shape and the body is not seen through the kafan. So the outer shroud is mustahab, it's not wajib.

So the extra part is pulled beyond the feet. So the kafan for the ladies is slightly different, with an extra piece that will be kept on the chest of the ladies, but otherwise everything else is the same. The extra piece is tied up to make handling of the mayit easier with the kafan on. This piece of cloth is tied, but just before burial in the qabr, when the body is already laid there, this will be open. So the knot that should be tied here should be in such a way that it can easily be opened when the body is already being placed inside the grave. So one piece of cloth is placed there, another one just around the waist. This again is tied in a way that it can be untied easily when the body is placed in the grave.

لا.

At the Qabristan, the graveyard, silence holds meaning. Each handful of soil, each word of talqeen, affirms our belief in return and resurrection. This is where the physical journey ends and the eternal one begins. It's highly recommended that when we go to the graveyard, we should avoid worldly talk, avoid smiling or laughing out loud, avoid joking to maintain the sanctity of the graveyard. As the vehicle arrives carrying the mayyit, it's important for everybody to participate. We go and help in caring of the mayyit. The hadith says, make sure or try as much as possible to hold all the four sides of the mayyit. And now as the body is being taken from the car towards the grave, it is mustahab to lower the mayyit three times. It's put on the ground and then carried up again and then placed on the ground again. And the final time, just before it's kept next to the grave. This is to make it easy for the mayyit to get used to this final resting place. It's a difficult time for the mayyit. The mayyit is slowly and gently carried towards the grave with all the honors, respect, and everybody should participate in taking this mayyit to its final resting place.

So the relatives are allowed to go down. When it's a female mayyit, it is important that all those who go down on the grave, in the grave, should be mahram. But of course, if the mahrams are not available, then exceptionally, a couple of non-mahrams can go to assist in the burial process. For convenience sake, this mayyit will be lowered from the side of the grave, which is the position for the female. But for the male, again, it's mustahab to lower it from the foot side. And for the ladies, for the female mayyit, it is supposed to be lowered from the side of the grave as it is being done. But if it's a female mayyit, non-mahrams are advised to keep away from the grave. Only the mahrams should be around. And a black cloth is placed over the grave to prevent people from viewing the body of the lady. So as the body is lowered down, placement of the body in the grave, it is placed sideways with the back resting against the side of the grave and the front of the body facing Qibla. The face is exposed and it is made sure that the nose of the mayyit should be pointing towards Qibla. So the whole front portion of the body should be facing Qibla, and the way to verify this is to make sure that the nose, if the nose is facing Qibla, then it's very likely that the rest of the body will also be facing, rest of the front of the body will also be facing Qibla. Once the placement is done, a handful of earth is taken in the hand and it's mustahab to place it under the right cheek of the mayyit.

0: Once this is done, it is ready for talqeen. A close relative is allowed to come in. The right hand of the relative will be placed on the right shoulder of the mayyit and the left hand on the left shoulder of the mayyit. And as talqeen is being recited, whenever the name of the mayyit is mentioned, the mayyit should be shaken. It's mustahab to make it understand as to what is being recited.
1: أعوذ بالله من الشيطان الرجيم بسم الله الرحمن الرحيم اللهم صل على محمد وآل محمد اسمع افهم يا عبد الله ابن محمد

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1: Talqeen is an important ritual that we Shia Muslims perform for the deceased at different stages of the burial process and preparation for burial. So it's highly recommended to recite the Talqeen before the burial, after the body is placed in the grave, after the burial when everyone has departed. In fact, even before that, during the process of kafan, in fact, even before that, a talqeen is recommended in the last moments of the person's life. And essentially, talqeen means instructing and guiding the mayyit. The Quran says that a believer is given consolidation in their faith in the life and after death. In the life, so for example, in the last moments before death. After death, by the recitation before and after burial. It's important for us to understand the significance of this act of talqeen. And for that, we need to realize that the mayyit has entered now on his journey from the earthly life to the next life in a new world, totally new world, where it may meet unfamiliar scenarios, where it may meet unfamiliar individuals or entities. And therefore, it's important for us to remove that degree of confusion or uncertainty that the mayyit may face. And hence, we address the mayyit by saying, "O son," or "O daughter of so and so." So we haven't forgotten the person, we are still connected to the person. And we assure that person that we lived with you, we knew you, we saw you behaving as a believer. So we want you to remain on that firm faith before you died. So do you affirm your belief in God, your belief in the Prophet, your belief in the Imams, and your belief in the hereafter? So this is talqeen, meaning that it's an affirmation or it's an instruction to the mayyit to remember their fundamental beliefs. And the reason being that the person is all alone, they are in another unfamiliar world, they may be under a state of shock, they need

reassurance and reminder, just of the basics. Whatever has happened, whoever you are, Mayit, in the world, you may be a very great personality, or you may have had a lot of money and possessions, but now you've entered a world where you're all alone. However, what makes you unique is not what you had in the dunya. It's the belief with which you went to the next world. So remember, who are you? What is your core identity? Who is your Lord? Who is the one who you believed was the master and the cherisher and nourisher that you had? What was the orientation in your life, the qibla? What was your religion and principles of life that you followed? Who did you believe was your guide, the Prophet, and the message sent by God in the Quran? And after the Prophet, who did you believe in to guide you? The Imams of the Ahlul Bayt, alayhim as-salam. And now that you've entered this new world, remember, this is again a temporary phase, and you will be raised again. And after that, you will face the Mizan and the Sirat and the record of deeds. And finally, the destiny of either Jahannam, may Allah protect you, or the destiny of Jannah, we pray for you and for your forgiveness. So essentially what Talqeen is doing is that it is assuring the family members, the friends, that he's part of our community. He's not disappeared. Yes, his body will be buried. Yes, his body is going to decompose. Yes, physically, he may disappear. But spiritually, he's alive. He's conscious. In fact, he hears. And that's why in Talqeen, we're talking to him, because he can hear, though physically he is lifeless. So it gives assurance to the family and the community and the friends about the continuous life in the next world of the Mayyit. For the Mayyit, it gives them assurance that we are there to support you, to pray for you, to pray for your forgiveness, to remind you of the basics that you will be facing and the questions you will be asked. The Quran says, whenever a person dies, الَّذِينَ تَتَوَفَّاهُمُ الْمَلَائِكَةِ قَالُوا فِيمَا كُنْتُمْ. There will be a questioning in the grave, in the next world. And some will be confused. They may not know the right answers, and therefore we guide the person how to respond. So the Talqeen part one is reminding the person of their beliefs. Part two, not only do you believe in God and the Prophet and the Imams and the hereafter, but we teach the person how to answer. The hadith says, if this instruction is given to the person and he has received it, the angels look at each other and say, let us go away. This man has got all the right beliefs and the right answers. And then the third part of Talqeen is that we pray for the Mayyit, that in these last moments in the next world, we pray that you stay firm with this faith. We pray that you will be in the company of the great, pure, holy souls, the Imams alayhim as-salam. We pray that this new world is not going to be constricting and squeezing and hard and difficult for you. We pray that your soul, you're in a journey. Your body is going to remain here, but you're on a journey. The angels have taken your soul. They've taken it to another world. They've taken it in the company of the great pure beings. May your soul continue its growth and ascension to get closer and closer to God. And may you have the right faith growing. And finally, we pray for your forgiveness and your mercy. So Talqeen essentially is one of the most humane, kind, comforting, reassuring acts that we as community members, as friends, as family members express for the dignity and respect and honor of the Mayyit. The whole process of preparation is all a matter of respect and dignity. From the time the Mayyit received, to the time that he is washed and purified, to the time he is shrouded in clean shrouds, to the time that he's been prayed for, to the time he's gradually, not quickly, step by step, taken towards his new abode, till finally the Talqeen. It's all a matter of honoring the Mayyit. Let's pray to Allah, we get the tawfiq.

Everybody has left. We are told when the last person leaves the grave and he's 40 steps away from the grave, the accounting of the marhum starts. What is it that will help this marhum? Our Holy Prophet Hazrat Muhammad Mustafa sallallahu alaihi wa alihi wasallam says, يَتْبَعُ الْمَيِّتَ ثَلَاثَ أَهْلُهُ وَمَالُهُ وَعَمَلُهُ فَيَرْجِعُ اثْنَانِ وَيَبْقَى وَاحِدٌ يَرْجِعُ أَهْلُهُ وَمَالُهُ وَيَبْقَى عَمَلُهُ. Our Holy Prophet says, three things follow a dead person into his grave: his family, his wealth, and his actions. Two go back and one stays with him. His family and wealth go back and his actions stay with him. It's only our actions that will be with us. If they were good in this world, they will be a good companion in the grave. If they were bad, then we'll have a bad companion in the grave.

0: So after the marhum has been buried, we have to console the near ones and the relatives. We shake hands, we hug. But the best phrase to tell them is, Inna Allaha ma'as sabirin, verily God is with the patient ones. Ahsan Allahu laka al-'aza, may Allah reward you for your grief.
1: The Khoja Shia Ishnashri Jamaat of Dar es Salaam is one of the largest, most established communities in the world, alhamdulillah. We are blessed with strong institutions, dedicated volunteers, and long tradition of serving others. As we know, the responsibility of burial is a wajib duty on the entire community. However, our burial committee has taken on this amanat on behalf of all of us, ensuring that every step is carried out with dignity, respect, and great care. We are truly grateful to them for fulfilling these important obligations on behalf of the Jamaat. With this sense of duty, we decided to produce this documentary. Our aim is to clearly explain the full process of burial, so that our members and community around the world can benefit from proper guidance, especially where such information may be limited or difficult to access. This project also reflects the unity of our community. It shows that what we can be achieved when volunteers, boards, committee members come together with one intention, to serve with compassion and responsibility. I would like to sincerely thank all the volunteers, team involved in this project, as well as the sheikhs, alims, who have guided us throughout the years and contributed to this video. Their knowledge and support are an essential part of our work. We want to specially thank our media team of KSIJ Dar for their cinematic work. May Allah subhanahu wa ta'ala reward you all. May He keep our community united in service, understanding, and faith. I hope you have learned something from this video, because Marwan Marhak Shabadane, today it can be me, tomorrow it can be you. So let us focus on our amals and prepare for the hereafter, inshallah. Assalamu alaikum wa rahmatullahi wa barakatuh. Let's remember all the marhumins with the Surah Fatiha.

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repetitive. And yes, it is. And there's reasons for that. Now, let me give you a simple example for my small kids in the audience. I flew from Toronto to Edmonton. I'll fly back on Tuesday from Edmonton to Toronto. Any flight that I fly on, they always show me a video in the beginning of the flight. Correct? They show me, the very first thing they show me is how to put on a seatbelt, mashallah. Okay? I'm a grown man. I know how the seatbelt works. They actually show you. She stands there in front of me, and she tells me this is closed. Open the flap, and this is no longer closed. And she's very serious about this job of hers, teaching me how to put a seatbelt on. And I'm fascinated. I'm like, okay, I get it. If I click, it's in. I got it. Then she tells me about, you know, the exits, right? In case the plane goes down, mashallah, lands on water, alhamdulillah. It becomes a raft, you go down, right? Then they tell me, you know, under your seat there's a, right? If the air pressure drops now, the mask is down, put the mask on first, and then they begin the flight. Every single flight, whether it be a 1 hour flight or a 15 hour flight, it's the exact same information every single time. Never once did they ever tell you, are they serving for lunch or dinner on that plane? That's what I want to know, right? Do you have a pasta veggie option or not? Nor did they show me what kind of entertainment system you have in front of me. Nothing, no. And when you ask them that, look, you know, instead of telling me how to put a seatbelt on, tell me, is it chicken or beef today on the flight? And they'll tell me, Mr. Jaffrey, we're telling you those things on every single flight that's detrimental or that is necessary for your existence and your survival. So I could fly 10 times a day and they'll tell me the exact same situation, exact same information. The seatbelt, the air mask, the exits, the raft, everything. Why? Because that is what's needed for my survival. Allah subhanahu wa ta'ala tells us 10 times a day to recite Surah Al-Hamd. For what? For our survival. What is that survival? Surah Al-Hamd, it is so many things. But what it is at the bare bone minimum base is a conversation between us and Allah subhanahu wa ta'ala. The first half is He's talking to us. The second half, we are talking to Him. If we understood that conversation, think about the fact that now 10 times a day, I'm conversing with God. He's conversing with me. 10 times a day. If we had the shu'ur and the ma'rifat and awareness to understand it's an actual conversation, after a couple of weeks and months of salat, we should be very, very tight with Allah subhanahu wa ta'ala. The fact that people like me are not, it means that I don't quite understand the philosophy of salat. But the system itself is beautiful. Allah subhanahu wa ta'ala is forcing now a conversation. First you establish Maliki Yawmiddin. First you establish His Rahmaniyat, His Rahimiyat. Then after you've established that, now it's time for me to talk to Allah. Iyaka na'budu wa iyaka nasta'in. You alone, nobody else. Right? Do I ask for help? Do I worship? I'm asking Allah to guide me onto the right path, keep me guided on the right path. It is an actual full-blown conversation between me and God. Not once, not twice, 10 times a day. All in a hopes that maybe Allah saying, maybe you might what? Strengthen your relationship with me. Why is the question? Because, like I said yesterday, having iman does not mean you're immune to stress. Having stress does not mean you're immune to faith. Sometimes we think and we adopt sometimes the Western ideology where we think that these emotions, anxiety, depression, stress, are negative emotions to the point you should run away from them, bury them, put them in a compartment, ignore them. These are not good emotions. When in reality, what the deen says is that these are everyday emotions. These are natural emotions. Where faith in Allah comes is not the absence of the stress and anxiety. It's in fact the idea that faith will what? Help you get through that stress and that anxiety. There's a big difference between the two. It's one where I'm expecting the higher I go up the ladder of spirituality, the more aram sim my zindagi is. No problems. Nothing at all. That's one mentality that is bound for failure.
It's a wrong mentality.

mentality. The other mentality is that I know that no matter how high I go, stress, anxiety, sadness, fear, grief is all going to be there in all parts of my life. But it's that faith that will what? Now walk with me through the storm and get me through the storm such that after the storm, I still say, La ilaha illallah. Because where the majority of the problems lie are in the heart of the storm. We are drenched from head to toe in that storm of life, where one hardship after one struggle, after one difficulty, and that's when we start to rethink this idea of the deen and faith, and people now what? Leave the deen. They make a sharp left outside the deen through the very heart of that storm. Because they believe in option number A. They wait a second now, I wear hijab when no one else does. I serve the community. I teach at Sunday school, for example. For X amount of years, I was this position and that position. And still, Allah, what? Allah is drowning me and drenching me inside of this world. I give one hadith always wherever I go. Let me also explain it here and then move on. Sallu ala Muhammad wa ala Muhammad. And approaches Imam Ali and says to Imam Ali that I have a number of problems, Mawla. Difficulties. From my finances to my health to my children to my spouse, everything. Our first Imam listens to him and at the end he says, Inshallah, I'll pray for you, Inshallah. Allah give you strength. And he leaves. They say some time after that he comes back to Imam Ali and now has more complaints. So those are still there, but now there's a little bit added. That not only are those still there, Mawla, but now I have A, B, and C, 1, 2, and 3 now. Now Imam becomes a little bit annoyed, for lack of a better word, I'm sorry. And he says to him that you're expecting from this dunya what it can't give you. That instead of asking Allah for a stress-free, hardship-free life, ask Allah to protect your iman through those hardships, through that stress, through that anxiety. Because eventually at the end of these 5-6 lectures, you'll understand that sometimes that very stress that you think is drowning you right now ends up being that elevation you needed to get closer to Allah subhanahu wa ta'ala. But sometimes we're not there yet. My elders might already be there. My elders could probably look back to 15, 20 years ago when they first got here or wherever they were and how difficult things were back then. And now how they laugh at those days. Or they think that, you know what, we're able to succeed now, Mawlana, because we're able to struggle 10, 15 years ago. You know, I always tell my elders wherever I go, I'll say it here as well, to my mothers especially as well, make it a point if you can once in a while, sit down your children and tell them your story. Tell them where you came from. Tell them where you migrated. Tell them the various stops on the way. Tell them how, you know, all they see is this. All they see is your home now. All they see is the fact that you come into this building, you turn on a switch and everything is working. Even the mic is working today, mashallah. Or they see the fact that, okay, we have a house and we have a 4-5 bedroom house, mashallah, but it wasn't always like that. If they know that, okay, you started off in Dar es Salaam or Zanzibar or Karachi or Hyderabad and you stopped off in London for a couple of years and you went to the US, then you went to Vancouver, then Calgary, now we're in Edmonton. That's an incredible story that people like me and my generation can never do. We could never do what our elders did. Our kids don't know those stories. And if they do, sometimes they'll understand that when I go through my stress in my own life, say it, sometimes maybe that father who's beside me right now, that mother who's beside me right now, who's making me a hot cup of tea because it's exam week, maybe I could kind of lean on them and say, look, Baba, Mama, I'm going through this right now. Did you ever go through this as well in your difficult travel, in your migration? If so, how did you handle it? I tell a very personal story, a personal story a lot. You know, I lost my father, marhum, at a very critical stage in my life. He came home from the center of Shabir Jummah. Within half an hour, very healthy man, dropped in front of us. Never survived. No idea what happened. We still have no idea what happened. It was 15 years ago, but it was at a moment where things were a little bit stressful for me. And up until about 2 years before he passed away, I thought he was a typical immigrant from

Karachi has no idea, you know, my issues, because I'm from the West and the West only has issues from the West, and you know, no one else can figure us out. We're, you know, we're an enigma. Oh my God, the Great West, the Grand West, right? And our parents could never understand us. They can barely speak the language, blah, blah, blah. Until I realized that all this time now, through my high school years and university years, when I was struggling and I was really struggling, I had this wealth of wisdom in my father right inside my own home. And I never was able to reach into that wisdom and benefit from that wealth and ask him, Dad, what do I do here? When I did that later on in my life, he gave me an enormous amount of wisdom. I was blown away. Here I thought, oh, he's from Karachi. What does he know? Meanwhile, he's giving me pearls of wisdom. Do this, do that. And everything I did that he asked me to do turned out to be a great piece of advice. Now when I start to actually, you know, I'm getting there, now we're getting close, we're becoming best friends, he leaves this world. I don't want that for any of you. If you have the luxury of having both your parents inside your home, and you are, let's say, in high school, university, or you are beginning that, it's not an easy task. A lot of my youth right now are struggling. You guys are sinking in quicksand. I know you are. But one rope to pull you out doesn't have to be outside your home. Sometimes in the four walls, those parents that you have kind of said, oh, they have no idea what I'm going through, are the very parents that will pull you out. Rely on that wealth of wisdom. Lean on that. Ask your father or your mother. If you do, alhamdulillah, that's fine. But don't be like me, where it took too long for me to understand that this whole time this wisdom was sitting right in front of me, I never used it. Sallu ala Muhammad wa ala Muhammad. So the idea of cultivating a relationship with Allah subhanahu wa ta'ala 10 times a day is because he understands that as you walk through the storm, it's that cultivation that will get you through the storm. As I mentioned to you yesterday, everybody will go through the exact same storm. This dunya, the hardships, is not prejudice. It's not like, you know, you're the only one in your neighborhood that's had a miscarriage. Or you're the only one, let's say, for example, that lost their job. Or you're the only one on the entire row of your homes on your street, let's say, that whose mother has cancer, God forbid. No, the dunya is not prejudice. If you are going through something, then your Hindu neighbor, your atheist neighbor, your Sikh neighbor, you know, your white neighbor, your black neighbor, they're all going through the exact same thing you're going through. The difference is, like I mentioned yesterday, in that Surah Hajj verse, when Allah says, خَسْرُ الدُّنِيَا وَالْآخِرَةَ, that you will lose the dunya and the akhirat. Because why? When the dunya does hit us with its struggles and its hardship, it's bound to do it, we turn our face away from Allah. Now where do we go is the question. That's where we've lost this world, and that's for sure where we lost the akhirat. So now, you're going through your miscarriage, your Hindu neighbor's going through their miscarriage. You're going through your cancer diagnosis, your atheist is also going through its cancer diagnosis. The difference is that you turn towards the musalla, he might turn towards alcohol, or the casino, or drugs, or womenizing, anything to numb that pain. What do? You come to the Farsh Adha of Abu Abdullah Hussein, and you drop all your grief onto this Farsh. Or you come to the musalla, and you pray, and you have the itminan, Shabbat Jummah, right? It's the beautiful, best night of the week. You come and you drop your struggles here. And for a moment, for 2 hours, 2.5 hours, you feel a little bit halka, a little bit light. That's the difference. When you remove that element, then naturally, khasr dunya wal akhirah, the dunya is gone and the akhirah for sure is gone. So part of the process of stress management is, yes, I'm sorry, you have to re-examine. We have to re-examine our relationship with Allah subhanahu wa ta'ala. He's that hamsafar, that travel companion that will walk with you through the storm. He won't be your umbrella. He won't be somebody who will pull you away from the cloud. The rain will come down, the pouring will come down. But he will guide you through that storm. That's where faith comes in. Faith is not only on the days of Eid or the days of celebration. True faith comes in when you've hit rock bottom. Now Allah looks to see, where do you turn when you've hit rock bottom? When there's a dhulamat upon dhulamat, darkness upon darkness, stress upon stress, anxiety upon anxiety, do you call upon me or do you call upon others? Because that's when usually the reality of our iman comes about, when things are pitch black around us.
That's when those that we believe in, we reach.

out to you. Sallu ala Muhammad wa ala Muhammad. You look at the various passages in the Quran, various stories in the Quran that Allah now has chosen to relate to us. They're amazing if you ask me. Incredible what He chooses to put in His book. I'll give you a few examples. Just so you don't think that you're the only one that's going through what you're going through. Just so you think that even the ones who are considered to be the best of all creation, they have also gone through what you and I are going through today. The first example is the story of Bibi Maryam. I came across this passage, I was quite blown away. It's a very short passage. She's pregnant with Nabi Isa, of course, about to deliver. The pains of labor are overtaking her. She finds herself at the trunk of a tree. Surah Maryam, 19th chapter, identifies around in the early 20s. If you look at those verses, it describes very, very clearly what she went through. It describes a moment, inshallah, my sisters are listening. It describes a moment where the pain of the labor becomes so intensified that she actually says, Ya laytani mittu qabla hadha. Oh, such a strong statement. وَكُنْتُ نَسِيًّا مَنْسِيًّا. If only I had died before this labor pain came about. And I was something that was forgotten. كُنْتُ نَسِيًّا مَنْسِيًّا. Think about for a moment. This is the mother of Nabi Isa. One of the four pure women that we have in Islam. She is now at the stage where she's about to deliver a child. The pain is so overbearing. The pain is so difficult. She actually says, I wish I was dead at this moment. Now, with all due respect, if you've ever been inside of a delivery room with your spouse, and let's say, the pain gets to the point where she says something like this, I wish I was dead, I wish I was dead. We would take that as blasphemy, would we not? We would take that as maybe something as, that's actually you being ungrateful. You're about to go through the most beautiful process there is. You're delivering a child, you're about to bring life into this world. How can you say such words? And yet Allah chooses to include this inside the Quran as one of His verses. Of everything that she had said. Now remember, Quran is not a storybook. The only one story from beginning to end is that of Nabi Yusuf. Otherwise, Prophet Musa, Prophet Yunus, Prophet Yaqub, Bibi Maryam, there's bits and pieces of the story. And Allah chooses which pieces to reveal to us. Because He believes for a moment this piece could be what? Could be beneficial for us. I mean, the picture that He depicts in Surah Maryam of this mother who's about to deliver a child. This is a very pure, chaste woman, pious woman, who is one of the four great, as I said. At that moment, you can literally sense the amount of fear, anxiety, and stress that she's in, physical pain that she's in. And the fact that she's calling for death, قبل هذا, before this actual birth, means there's a lot of physical pain there. Maybe some grief as well. And sometimes our sisters feel guilty for feeling this while they go through their own labor pains. But the fact that Allah chooses now to relate this story through one of these beautiful women is a story for you and I. That yes, somebody as great as that could be drowning in anxiety and fear and sadness and pain to the point where she actually calls out, Mittu qabla hadha, I want to die before all this. It's a lesson for you and I. That's one. Number two, come to the Holy Prophet sallallahu alayhi wa alayhi wa sallam. Allahumma sallam. His life, I tell you, is a lesson for all of us. I oftentimes tell a lot of my kids, a lot of my youth, in my classes in Al-Mahdi in Toronto, I tell all of you as well, we have to read history. History is critical. And I would start with the Prophet of Allah. As Shias, our history starts at Ghadir for some reason. There's a whole 2.5 decades before Ghadir that needs to be understood. Study the life of the Holy Prophet, his mission, what he went through. There's an immense amount of lessons out there for us. His entire life from beginning to 63 is no doubt filled with lessons, but his prophethood itself is enough for us. And up and down this prophethood, there's anxiety from the prophet, there's fear from the prophet, there's grief from the prophet, there's st-

stress from the prophet. This is not blasphemy up here. It's okay to say the prophet was under stress, or the prophet was anxious, or the prophet was scared, or the prophet was grieving. Sometimes we shy away from that because it humanizes the prophet. The prophet was a human being. He was a bashad, just like you and I were. A few examples, all of you know. When that initial wahi comes down in the cave of Hira, the first five verses of Surah Alaq, and he leaves the cave, the description of his state is very well documented. Now, we don't believe what the Sunnis believe, that he had no clue what was going on, didn't recognize Jibreel alayhi salam, came back and he was bewildered, he was hallucinating. Some even say he was suicidal, because when Jibreel touched him on the chest, he thought some evil spirit had touched him, so why should I even live in this world? We don't believe that. But we do believe that he was shaking, his color had changed, he was profusely sweating, he was tired. He came home, the first person to comfort him was his wife, Bibi Khadija, salamu alayhi alayha. She put a cloak over him, a cloth, ya ayyuhal mudaffir, right? All this is there. So how do we explain this physical signs? Well, we explain the idea that yes, the Prophet of Allah knew exactly what was going to happen. He was well in advance, he was being trained for the idea of you are the seal of the prophets. So what was that month, that night of the first wahi inside the cave of Hira? It was the beginning of a mission that he knew well in advance. So the sweating and the shaking and the coldness and the color change was simply from the weight of the responsibility of being the last prophet of Allah. He was prepared. Look, I'll give you a very simple example, right? You study for your exams, guys, weeks and weeks in advance, inshallah. Yeah, right, Malana. Let's say 2 days in advance, okay? You grab some Timmies and you sit there all night and you cram, right? And you cram. And you're ready. You walk into exam. Yeah, I'm ready, bro. I'm ready, bro. I'm ready, bro. I got this, bro. I got this. How you guys talk? I got this. Okay, you're ready. Now you walk into the exam, huge examination hall. You sit down and all of a sudden now that stress and anxiety starts to build up. You're ready. You're prepared. You know exactly what's going on. No surprises. You knew from the very first day of semester, this was the final exam day. You studied, mashallah, you're good to go, you're going to ace the exam, but still what? You're sweating, you're shaking, you're anxious, you're stressed out, you're scared a little bit, all because what? This is the moment you've been preparing for. That was the moment the Prophet was preparing for. Now the Prophet has begun. So it's okay to say he was sweating and shaking and he was cold and he was shivering. It is a huge responsibility. Those are all signs. If you saw someone like that who walked into the center, who was pale, who was sweating, who was shivering, you think this guy's having a panic attack. There's all the signs of anxiety and stress. Again, it's not blasphemy to say that about the Holy Prophet. Based on the sheer weight of the mission that he was about to begin. He got home and she comforted him like a good spouse should. You talk about the fact that he had an entire year of grief. Amul Huzn. From the death of Abu Talib alayhi salam and Bibi Khadija. An entire year he grieved. How much he cried for his son Ibrahim. All that is well documented. Even when it comes to the last day of the announcement in Ghadir, even the Quran captures that moment where the Prophet is scared on Ghadir. Not for himself. Ya ayyuhar rasul, balligh ma unzila ilayka min rabbik, wa in lam taf'al bima. فَمَا بَعْلِغَتَ الرِّسَالَاتَ وَاللَّهُ يَعْسِمُكَ مِنَ النَّاسِ. Very carefully. Reveal what has been revealed to you beforehand, Ya Allah. If you don't do this, then it's as if you have not done prophethood, and Allah will protect you from the people. Why the need to include that in the verse? Was the Prophet of Allah scared to deliver the message of Ghadir? It sounds like there's an element of fear. It sounds like Allah felt the need to tell him, look, don't worry, move forward, I will defend you, I will support you. What was the fear the Prophet had? Think about it for a moment. All of Risalat on one side, Ghadir on the other. If Ghadir is not there, it's as if Risalat was not there to begin with. Now he's almost worried, he's scared, he's fearful of the fact that if I announce this announcement and my nation, my ummah, rejects this notion,
that all of this effort and zahmat and mahnat and all what they did with me for 23 years is all out the window.

all the wars, all the Shibi Abu Talib, the sanctions, the leaving Mecca to Medina. Every single moment that they were there beside the Prophet was a very difficult moment for them. And he was scared now, like a father, like a guide, like a prophet, that you have to make sure you accept this message properly. So there's an immense amount of fear. So stress, anxiety, fear, grief, all these symptoms we see across 23 years of prophethood. Come to Prophet Yunus. We recite in Surah Al-Ghufayla between Maghrib and Isha. Talks about the moment that Nabi Yunus realizes what the reality was, realizes who was at mistake here. Inside the belly of the whale, inside that darkness. فَنَادَى فِي ظُلِمَاتِ أَلَّا إِلَّا إِلَّا أَنْتَ سُبْحَانَكَ إِنِّي كُنْتُ مِنَ الظَّالِمِينَ. In that darkness, فَنَادَى فِي ظُلِمَاتِ. Now some have argued, it's actual darkness inside the belly of the whale, or it's, you know, symbolic of the darkness that he felt by doing that tarki ola that he did. So now he is at, for a prophet, tarki ola is difficult. Now he's in darkness. There's anxiety there. There's fear there. At that moment he calls out, Allah, glory be to you. Subhanaka. If anyone wronged anybody, I wronged myself. And the Quran says, we listen to him, we free to him, وَكَذَلِكَ نُنْجِي الْمُؤْمِنِينَ. And we'll do the exact same thing to the believers. That when you are at that darkness and you call out to your Lord, that's the moment that Allah is waiting for. Sometimes my youth have it wrong. I'm sorry, guys. I love you, but you have it wrong. You think for a moment that the more I've hit rock bottom because of my sins and my mistakes, the less Allah wants to hear from me. And that adds to the stress. So now I have guilt of the sin. I have guilt of the mistake I have. On top of that, because of my sin now, God doesn't want to see me. Not the case at all. Some have argued that's exactly the moment that God wants to see you the most. Like I mentioned in the first ashra, this example I gave, you have a good friend of yours who is everything to you. And the moment that you hit rock bottom, and the moment that things get very difficult, and the moment that everything around you is darkness, and you are sinking in quicksand, we've all been there, I've been there. The first person that is inside your mind to call out to, be it your parents, your sibling, your best friend, whoever the case may be, is the closest to you. Imagine getting a phone call in the middle of the night by a friend of yours who is panicking, frantic, mumbling, fumbling over his words. I need you to come get me. I'm at this place. I'm a mess. I'm a wreck. I've really messed up. Just come and pick me up, bro. And you get up out of your pajamas and you hop in your car and you go down. Why? Because your boy called you. You got to go. That's why you two are very tight. And you go and you pick him up and you grab a coffee. You calm him down. You drop him back home. And the fact that he called you, of all people, when things were at rock bottom, is a message to you. That, wow, I didn't think I was this close to him. But now I realize that we're very tight. He could have called anybody. He called me at 2 o'clock in the morning. Because he knew that I would come. If anyone would come and get me without judging me, it's this guy. That's why I'm going to call you. Imagine now, you're sinking in quicksand. Imagine now, you've hit rock bottom. Imagine now, you are a mess. There's stress, anxiety, everything, and the first person you call is Allah subhanahu wa ta'ala. Imagine. Imagine what message you're sending God. That God, I have no right to call you. I have no right to call you in my stress. I know that I've broken a lot of your commands. But I also know that if I call you, you will not ignore my call. You're sending that message to God that at the lowest peak in my life, the very first entity in my mind and my heart was you. And you think God will walk away from you? You think God will put the phone down? You think God will look at your number and say, oh, he's calling? No, thank you. Ignore. Do you think he'll do that? He won't do that. Because now you sent him a very beautiful message that, yes, I've hit rock bottom. But I've called you now to throw that rope and pull me out of that quicksand. That's what Nabi Yunus did in that darkness of the whale. Calling out to Allah. I realize that I'm the one. And that was the moment that God freed him. He wants that realization from him and from us as well. Sallu ala Muhammad wa ala Muhammad. You look at Amir al-Mu'mineen, and there's so many examples. I can give you so many examples of moments of anxiety and fear.

of moments of stress that our prophets and our imams went through. That they weren't immune to it. Who are you and I? The night, the Shabbat, the 19th of the month of Ramadan, he's hours away from being struck with Ibn Muljim's sword. Umm Kulthum, his daughter, narrates that night Baba was very restless. You hear in the Masaib in the month of Ramadan. He'd wake up a couple hours later, go out to the sand, look up to the sky, recite something, go back inside. Rest for a little bit, come back outside, through the sand, look upside. Just restless, very anxious, very, very, you know, he was uncomfortable, they say. Not out of fear of the sword, naturally, but this restlessness that I'm about to now what? I'm about to meet my Lord and leave this world. There's a level of anxiety there. There's a level of stress there. And that's why the moment that he was struck with the sword, the first thing out of his mouth was his announcement of kamiyabi, of success. That this dunya threw everything at me. I could have left the deen and nobody would blame me. They took my khilafat, they killed my wife, they made my daughter yatim, everything. And yet somehow still I held on to the rope of Allah to the point where in the masjid during ibadat, they had to kill me. That it was his success. And he wanted to make sure that I don't leave the path. There's a level of anxiety and stress there. My point in all these examples, from the Prophet to be Maryam to Nabi Yunus to everything, is the idea that these great personalities were not immune to stress and anxiety and fear and sadness and grief. But every single situation, they turned back to their Lord. They turned back to Allah. And Allah will say, Innini ma'akuma, I'm with you. To Nabi Harun, Nabi Musa, don't be scared. I'm with you. Time and time again, they would say, you move forward. Ya'simukum minan nas, I will protect you. Right? Wa kadhalika nunjil mu'mineen, I will free you. But you have to show that element now at rock bottom to turn back to me. Sallu ala Muhammad wa ala Muhammad. Because sometimes we don't understand why the stress came about to begin with. Why so much anxiety? Why is it, if it's true what you're saying, Mulana, that sometimes these problems come from Allah subhanahu wa ta'ala, and sometimes Allah places these cracks in our sidewalk, why does He want me to suffer so badly? You'd be surprised how bold this generation is today. These young kids ask amazing questions right to your face, and they wait for an answer. That is that how cruel Allah is? That he likes to see me suffer? That he wants to see me now restless, relying on medication? And we know enough about God to know that he's not enjoying all of this. It's not like he's up there and saying, excellent, exactly what I wanted. I want my slaves to squirm, God forbid, and suffer and go through hardship and rely on medication and not sleep at night. He does it for several reasons. One of them is for you and I. You know, I'll give you a very simple example. And I'm sorry, my examples are very simple. Sorry, Sheikh Salim, I apologize. We take our youth to camp, okay? I was telling somebody the other day. In Toronto, we have an annual camp. Take about 80 to 85 kids up north, about 4 hours north of Toronto. We spend about 5 days and four nights, myself and two or three other ulama. You know, we have a nice, you know, 5 days of durus and classes and volleyball and canoeing and archery and campfires, the whole nine. I remember this past camp, which we had just before Muharram had started, there's this one kid who brought this super duper flashlight. Okay? We all relied on our phones, of course. This kid brought this flashlight from like a different planet, like the eye flashlight or something like that, you know? Version 11 Pro or something like that, you know? And he kept saying, Asib Bhai, watch this flashlight. He was trying to show me in the daytime. You can't see in the daytime. But the first campfire, the kids had to go back to their cabins, grab their hoodies, because it got cold that night, and they would walk towards the campsite. So I would tell them after Maghrib, make sure you go, grab your flashlights, grab your lights, and make your way towards the campfire. Because at that moment, there's no lights there, right? So now I'm making sure everybody is there, and I see these lights, whatever, and then I see in the distance this massive light that's lit up the entire island almost.
And lo and behold, it's the eye flashlight.

And I told him, I said, this is an amazing flashlight. He's like, yeah, you know, Amazon.com, whatever the case may be, right? And it was enough of a flashlight to the point where it didn't seem like it was dark anymore on the island. Sometimes I tell you, and my elders can attest to this, but my youth, I really want you to get this point for me. We don't understand the level of the light that we have inside of us. When I say light, I mean patience and strength and courage and hilm and forbearance and perseverance. We don't understand ourselves. We don't get it. We don't understand how strong I can be until I'm forced to pull out that flashlight and turn it on. And that only happens when it's completely dark around me. Sometimes you have to make your way all the way down to where there is darkness around you for you to understand that there's always been that level of patience and strength inside you the entire time. It just took some darkness for you to get it. That's the message God wants to send to you. Let's stop thinking of Allah as this cruel entity that simply enjoys the fact when I squirm in this dunya. I even hear sometimes these, you know, and albeit they're overly emotional, I get it, but to the point where, you know, people say, you know, this happened to me. Of course it happened to me. God loves it when I'm in pain. And yeah, they say it out of emotion, no doubt. But is that really deep down what you're thinking? Until you walk through the storm, you get through the storm, you're still, mashallah, a Muslim, a mu'min, you're still a lover of the Ahlul Bayt, and the first person that is more surprised than anybody else is you. I thought for sure, Maulana, that problem would kill me or would kill us as a family. And now I look back to it to 5-10 years ago, and that's why we are where we are today. We are a cohesive unit because of what we went through back then that I thought would kill us. And that's precisely why Allah sometimes places that crack on your sidewalk, places that level of stress and anxiety and fear inside of you. If not for anyone else, for you to think that, oh my God, the intensity of the patience of the light inside of me was so high, I had no idea because I didn't have anything to measure up against. It's completely dark around me. Completely dark around me. I'm forced now to look inside of me and shine the light, shine the patience, shine the strength. And oh my God, it's enough where it conquers the entire darkness. But it took that darkness, guys, for you to understand it. Because true faith and how you truly think about Allah, I'm sorry, doesn't happen during the happy times. Very easy to say, Alhamdulillah, Rabbil Alameen, when things are going by very smoothly. When you marry the boy you love, when you have the kid that you want, we have one boy, one girl, perfectly 3 years apart, mashallah, exactly what I wanted, white picket fence, square footage, everything is going so well. Yes, Alhamdulillah. Alhamdulillah, I mean, no doubt. The moment that world now gets a little bit shook and rocked, then at that moment then, you end up finding who you truly are. So let me say one statement that's often said. The best moment to find your courage is through moments of stress and anxiety. Find yourself in that darkness. Because somehow, you know, there were kids at that campsite, didn't have a single flashlight on them. Pitch black. And either they relied on the flashlight beside them, or they simply were very careful and made their way towards the campfire. But they made their way towards the lights. And they had that courage inside them the whole time. Yes, it would have been a lot easier if they brought a flashlight. It would have been a lot easier if they just kind of found the eye flashlight guy. It would have been a lot easier. But they didn't, because they couldn't, didn't have it. But they had that courage inside them to make them get to the lights. Sometimes the anxiety all of you are going through, and I know there's a lot of quiet suffering inside of our communities. Even now, a lot of you listening to me in this hall right now, walking through that door, a brave face, assalamu alaikum, huge smile, mashallah, whenever I see him, he's glowing, she's glowing, she's always on cloud nine, she's always so happy. It's annoying after a while. She's always happy. But you look

deep down inside, she's dying on the inside. Because of a sign of a mu'mina and a mu'min, hadith says, is to be shod on the outside, approachable on the outside, glowing on the outside, doesn't matter how difficult things are on the inside. Sometimes it takes rock bottom and stress and anxiety and difficult, difficult days and weeks for you to figure out who you are and how courageous you are and how much light is already in you, how much patience is inside of you, because that cannot be measured in the light. When things are very, very nurani, you could see things a miles, miles away. It's so dark you can't see your hand in front of your face. At that moment, you rely heavily on any light you could possibly get your hands off of, on. You have that inside of you, then you truly realize. You get through the hardship, you're like, wow, I can't believe I got through that hardship. I can't believe that I got to the campfire, Asabahai, without me tripping on the trees or hitting something or going down the cliff. No, I did it. And you're more proud than anybody else's because you never thought you had that inside of you. And all God wants you to understand is you had that inside from day number one. Now the next time darkness comes about, you're ready. You're confident. Bring it on. No problem. There are people in this world right now who live for the next hardship and look forward to it so they can propel forward and go higher. Because sometimes what's meant to happen is, look, I'll give you a simple example then, Masaib. Sallu ala Muhammad wa ala Muhammad. Okay, I want you to imagine right now it's raining outside. There's a huge puddle on your walk, let's say to work or walk outside. A huge puddle. You can't go around it. And there's a little bit of a ledge in front of that puddle. A raised ledge of wood. Okay? You have two choices. Sounds silly, I know, I'm sorry. Two choices. You can step on that ledge and use that as momentum to go over that puddle. Or you can trip on that puddle and fall face first into the puddle. It's up to you. But that ledge is there for a reason. It's up to you how you use it. Allah says that hardship, that speed bump, that crack, that curb is on your road. It'll be on your road. I'm sorry, you cannot deny that. You cannot avoid it. You can't run from it. There are cracks up and down your road. You can use that to prepare yourself over the hardship, or you can trip over it and fall face first into the hardship. It's up to you. But what Allah wishes for all of us, it's not this evil plan where he enjoys us in our suffering. He wants us to take that, step on that ledge and hop over the hardship and keep going such that every other puddle after that becomes easier and easier and easier every step of the way. That happens when you embrace your stress and your anxiety. Easier said than done, I get it. When people hit low, they get really, really low. They don't want to see a single soul. They want to turn their phones off, close the door, close off the lights. I'm just going to be in bed with my blanket up to here. Leave me alone. I don't want to see the world. I get it. But sometimes it's a mindset to understand. It's a mindset to know this is not what God wants for me to now be first inside the puddle of water. He wanted me to use that to propel me forward. And so when you think about these things, and you think about the story of Karbala, you think about the fact that how is it possible that someone like Bibi Zainab summarizes the entire day of Ashura as Jameel? How is that possible? She was asked in a very ridiculing fashion about the day of Ashura. She says, all I saw, ma ra'aytu illa Jameela. I saw nothing but beauty. I saw nothing but beauty. She saw those things on Tilizay Nabiya that you and I cannot even listen to on the day of Ashura. You know, in the Indian Pakistani community, the maqtal of Imam Hussein on the day of Ashura does not last more than 15-20 minutes. Because a lot of people have told me that we can't bardash, we can't take anything beyond that. Those 15-20 minutes is enough. Other cultures open the book and they read an hour and a half of a maqtal of Imam Hussein Shahadat. My question is that you can't hear more than 15 minutes of that, Masaib. Ask the heart of Zainab.
who stood there until his end, 70.

steps away from this musibat. Forget listening to it, she saw it with her own eyes. And she takes that grief, she takes that stress, she takes that broken heart. She goes all the way in front of Yazid. And when she was asked to summarize that day, she uses one word, beauty. Because she saw the stress, she saw the fear, she saw the sadness, everything on the day of Ashura. And yet she saw that with every single sacrifice, her brother Hussein propelled higher and higher towards Imam Hussein. Towards Allah subhanahu wa ta'ala. It's almost as if it seemed like the harder the test for Hussein, the higher he went towards Allah subhanahu wa ta'ala. When you thought that Ali Askar would kill the man, when you thought that his 6-month-old lying in his arms, pinned to his arm, blood everywhere, would kill any other man, at that moment he chooses to announce the fact that what? Ravan biqadaihi wa tasliman li amri. That's when he verbally says, anything you want, Allah, I will submit to you. I'm ravi with you. And if he could give 10 more Ali Askars, 20 more Ali Askars, he would have. To the point now where Allah himself says, that's enough. Irji'i ila rabbiki radiyatan mardiyah. That's enough now, Hussein, stop. Come back to your Lord. I'm ravi with you. You are ravi with me. He uses that anxiety to now move towards Allah subhanahu wa ta'ala. And his son, Imam Sajjad, was no different. There's one moment that I want to recite tonight, very briefly. You've already been through a very long process, sorry. When this qafila was ready to go towards Kufa and then Sham. And Umar bin Saad had announced to take the qafila of the Bani Hashim through the Maqtal of Karbala. I want them to see the lives and the bodies they're leaving behind. There's one man in Sheikh Abbas Qumi narrates in Nafas al-Mahmum. One mal'oon says that I was with this qafila from Karbala to Kufa to Sham, back to Karbala, back to Medina. Years later, he narrates that I saw all the crying, I saw all the grief, I saw the various shrieks, the various screams, everything. And while I've forgotten about a lot of them, there's one shriek and one cry that up until now still haunts me at nights. He says, there came a moment where the qafila now was led with Bibi Zainab and Imam Sajjad in the front towards the Maqtal of Karbala, walking through the bodies of the Shuhada of Karbala. I want you to imagine this scene now for a moment. Bibi Zainab is walking through or is being taken through the Maqtal of Karbala. She sees the bodies of Ono Muhammad, of Ali Akbar, of Qasim, of Abul Fazl. But there comes a moment now where she approaches this body that was trampled by 10 different horses. Umar ibn Sa'd says after the death of Hussein that for everybody else I want 2 horses to trample that body, but for Hussein, I want 10 volunteers to go grab your horses, put on new hooves, and come and trample the body of the grandson of the Prophet, such that 5 horses on the left of Hussein, 5 on the right, on the command of Umar bin Sa'd, the right horses went left, the left went right. The last mal'oon to ride the horse on Hussein says, by Allah, when my horse trampled Hussein, I could hear the breaking of his ribs. That body is lying there, headless. Bibi Zainab now is slowly realizing that this is the body of her brother Hussein. She looks at that body and for a moment she pauses and then she says, Anta akhi, is that you, my brother? Hey, bhaiya, is that you? And that shriek that she let out, that mal'oon says, years later, that shriek kept me up at night. At that moment, when Imam Sajjad sees the body of his father, Imam Sajjad now comes down, sits in front of the body of his father. He's crying. The face is changing. The color is changing. Bibi Zainab looks at Imam Sajjad. She sees that his state now is getting worse and worse. The color on his face is changing. She's scared.

prayed for him. She comes down, sits beside him. Sajjad, it's time to go now. Sajjad, it's time to go now. He looks up to Bibi Zainab. Hey, Papi Amma, we'll go with you. Just answer me one question. Have you ever heard of a son leaving his father on the plains of Karbala without even a kafan, like I'm leaving my father? سَيَعْلَمُ الَّذِينَ ظَلَمُوا أَيَّ مُنْقَلِبٍ يَنْقَلِبُونَ إِنَّا لِلَّهِ وَإِنَّا إِلَيْهِ رَاجِعُونَ. مَعْتَمِرْ حُسَيْنَ.

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1: 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Beneficent, the Merciful, and all praise belongs to Allah subhanahu wa ta'ala, who created us not out of need, but out of a desire from Him due to His infinite mercy. And He has given us the faculties and the abilities with which to continue to reap through our own transactions to elevate our standards through trials and tribulations. We find that if we don't have such trials and tribulations, we die. You'll find even men, especially when they retire, if they don't have anything to be tried with, challenges in life, they age very quickly and they die because they feel there's nothing else for them to do in this world. You will find generally people when they retire, if they're not busy with some kind of philanthropy, women too, the same thing, if they don't get involved in constant struggles of trying to promote good and forbid evil,

they die sooner. They cease to function effectively. So Allah in the Quran gives us a beautiful encouragement. It says, Ya ayyuhal insan, innaka kadihun ila rabbika kadhan famulaqi. O mankind, keep struggle upon struggle until you meet your Lord. Innaka kadihun ila rabbika kadhan famulaqi. So life is about struggles. And in these four nights, I mentioned I'm going to touch and maintain this subject, the philosophy of struggle, trials and tribulations, problems. How do we get strength to manage this bull that keeps charging towards us? How do we get the strength to meet the bull by the horns, as we say? And how do we manage it? Because we have a tendency to escape it. We have a tendency to not like such trials and tribulations. We have a tendency to feel very vulnerable. As we say, vulnerabilities is one of our greatest weaknesses. If you see human social behavior, especially misbehavior, it is actually a camouflage to hide the vulnerabilities. People who have what we call inferiority complex, people who show off and they tell you how great they are, actually have a very serious problem with vulnerabilities. They have lack of security, as we say. They don't have the strength to be who they are. They have to camouflage and project something they are not, because that's the only way they get this false sense of security. You find people who lie, who cheat. You will see they do that in order to hide their vulnerabilities, because they want to escape the realities. And in terms of entities out there that are destructive as a result of that, you will notice people indulge in alcohol. Alcohol consumption, if you ask anybody who consumes alcohol, it is precisely to escape the problems of life. Because alcohol is an ugly drink. With due respect, it's a drink, but it stinks. It's got nothing beautiful in it. I mean, they dress it up nicely, on the rocks, they call it, you know. But it's ugly. There's nothing about it. It's usually found in places that are immodest, indecent, in treacherous places where much evil takes place. In good places, even among Christians and Jews and atheists who don't drink alcohol, you will see they're usually good people. Now, I'm not saying those who drink are bad people, but it is one of the indicators of an individual running away from good. Let's put it that way. It's fair. So what ends up happening is that people who are escapists are escaping their inner vulnerabilities. When Allah says, Ya ayyuhal ladhina amanu alaykum anfusakum, which I stated yesterday, you will see that this is at the core of all conversations. When we commemorate the shahada of Imam Hussein ibn Ali alayhi salatu wasalam, Allahumma salli ala Muhammad ibn Ali Muhammad. And we are sad that so much injustice took place. And we are sad that the ultimate role model was abused. And yes, our heart weeps. But what is the object of the weeping? For Allah says, لا تقول لمن يقتل في سبيل الله أموات بل أحياء ولكن لا تشعرون. Don't say those who die in the path of God are dead. No, they are alive, but you can't see them. So Imam Hussein alayhi salam succeeded. He's chosen. Paradise is guaranteed. In fact, he and his brother are Sayyid al-Shabab Ahl al-Jannah. They are the leaders of the youth in paradise, and they will only be youth in paradise. So they are leaders in paradise. They have succeeded. So then why do we cry every year, every time when the event of Karbala comes? People who really understand it, they weep. And those who don't understand it, who are in the ritual of weeping, even they weep because they know there's something tragic here and we should weep. You know, if we ever go watch a movie, a fictitious movie, where a child or a family is being butchered in the movie and they're being abused, though it's fiction, if you and I don't feel sad, even in a fictitious movie, there's something wrong with us.

if we're dry-eyed and we don't feel the pain. Now, you know, this is fiction, this event of an orphan being taken. But you know such things do happen, and therefore we generalize the notion that such an event, though it's fiction, were it to happen, and it does happen, I vociferously reject it by feeling pain in my heart as the first step, that I refuse to accept such oppression. Doesn't it culminate at the end of the day to me, to what my heart feels? Imam Ali says, مَا جَفَّتِ الدَّمُ إِلَّا لِقَسْوَةِ الْقُلُوبِ وَمَا قَسَدِ الْقُلُوبِ إِلَّا لِكَثْرَةِ الذُّنُوبِ Tears don't come out, see, when hearts are hard. And hearts don't get hard unless they are filled with sin. كَثْرَةِ الذُّنُوبِ Imam Ali alayhi salam says. So the point is that when we move away from sin, lying, cheating, camouflaging, fooling ourselves, avoiding the vulnerabilities, instead of facing them correctly, indulging in more evil with the idea that maybe if I indulge in such evil, it will give me this temporary pleasure, which hopefully will go away tomorrow, only for us to find ourselves later on that we've dug a deeper hole and now we are so deep we can't get out. But we should cry. But why are we crying? We cry because it touches the soul, the fitrah. That such injustice is unacceptable. Allah says, فَأَقِمْ وَجْهَكَ لِلدِّينِ حَنِيفًا فِطْرَةَ اللَّهِ الَّتِي فَطَرَ النَّاسَ عَلَيْهَا لَا تَبْدِيلَ لِخَلْقِ اللَّهِ ذَلِكَ الدِّينُ الْقَيِّمُ وَلَكِنَّ أَكْثَرَ النَّاسِ لَا يَعْقِلُونَ Most of them don't know. Don't understand. لَا يَعْلَمُونَ Why? Allah says they don't ponder. We are so, what we call, impulsive. Why do you think Hollywood thrives? Hollywood and the movie industry and all these game industry is and the commercial industry is designed to take advantage of our vulnerabilities. Pornography is the biggest business online. Biggest on earth. Nothing competes with pornography. Vulnerability. They play with vulnerabilities. They make us susceptible to it. Why do people in the billions fall for the vulnerabilities? Because they haven't spent time reflecting the meaning and the purpose of life. If you and I spend time to reflect, الَّذِينَ يَذْكُرُونَ اللَّهَ قِيَامًا وَقُعُودًا وَعَلَى جُنُوبِهِمْ وَيَتَفَكَّرُونَ فِي خَلْقِ السَّمَاوَاتِ وَالْأَرْضِ If you and I, standing, sitting, lying 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How do you and I become Ulil Albab? What we call the people of the gates, the doors. Doors of what? Knowledge. Ulil Albab. Quran calls them highly people with high wisdom. Who are they? Prophets, imams, ultimate Ulil Albab. Who are they? The companions who are very close to the prophets and the imams. Ashab al-Kahf, for example. You see, Habib Najjar mentioned in Surah Yasin. These are the, what we call, the ones with deep knowledge. Who are they? الَّذِينَ يَذْكُرُونَ اللَّهَ They reflect, standing, sitting, lying on their sides. Why did you create me, my God? What's my purpose? Why do I have problems? I know we all do this. Even the one who goes to drink and does wrong things, they think. They're not oblivious of thinking, trust me. I've spoken to alcoholics. You know, people who are severely in alcoholic problems. Alcohol.

addictions, as we call it, drug addictions, they reflect. They know they are in trouble. The problem is when you talk to them often, so how did you get here? He says, well, my dad, my mom, usually it's a friend or usually in the house where the drinking starts. And the family just perpetuates the sickness. Or this child was abused. And they were severely abused and they had no escape. And therefore they had to resort to such means. Prostitution is another problem. It's an abuse. Today, human trafficking. There's more human trafficking today than in the history of the human race. We have more slaves today than we ever had. You know that? You think, no, slavery was abolished. No, it's underground. It's a multi-billion dollar business. Human trafficking. There are wicked, wretched people controlling human traffics. And you know where their main source of revenue comes? War-torn places. Orphans, they take them. Mass exodus, what's happening in Syria today. 4 million Syrians are displaced because of some whimsical idea of some warmongers who want to come and just bomb, you see, with no thinking that you're going to displace 4 million people. They get on the seas and they drown just to run away from this bala. The children's bodies are washing to the shores, right? You find many of them are taken into the human slave trade. It tears my heart. I don't care, black child, white child, brown child, yellow child, tall, short. Nobody should be subjected to this tyranny. Nobody. But it's happening. So the Quran is warning us. Why is such treachery happening? You and I respond, Allah, you take care of it. You're almighty. Allah responds to me, no, you take care of it. I said, Allah, I'm weak. Allah says, I made you strong. Don't fool yourself. Oh, Allah, I'm full of vulnerabilities. Allah says, come to me. إِنْ يَنْصُرُكُمُ اللَّهِ فَلَا غَالِبَ لَكُمْ وَإِنْ يَخْذُلْكُمْ فَمَنْ ذَلَّذِي يَنْصُرُكُمْ مِنْ بَعْدٍ And if Allah doesn't help you, who else is there to help you? So the conversation here to solve our vulnerability problems is a beautiful discussion that we need to discuss what we call intellectually. بِالْحِكْمَةِ وَالْمَوْعِدَةِ الْحَسَنَةِ with kind exhortations and understanding that those who are drinking alcohol and doing drugs, they have also asked for answers, but there haven't been institutions out there giving them the right answers, which led them to greater confusions, which led them to go astray because they had apathy in the system. They went to the religious institutions and they found themselves to be abused often. Today, so many children are abused in so-called religious institutions in the generic sense of the word. You know, and we know what we're talking about. And we need to straighten it. And Allah has blessed us with a system which is the best. And we have a golden opportunity that while we gather to commemorate and celebrate these great personalities of prophets and imams, that Allah has gifted us with a unique flag and says, you are endowed with the best knowledge. إِنَّ هَذَا الْقُرْآنَ يَهْدِي لِلَّتِي هِيَ أَقْوَمْ Salawat ala Muhammad wa ala Muhammad. How do we do it? It's a broad subject, but I want to say it because you see our young generation today asking questions. Does God really exist? Where is he? I've got all these problems. I've been praying for my parents to stop fighting. They don't stop fighting. I met a boy in Michigan who declared his atheism at the age of 15. He says, I'm an atheist. I met him. I said, why? He said, there is no God. I said, why do you say that? What's your logic? Well, he tried to be scientific about it. But for a 15-year-old, it's a good attempt to be scientific. And fortunately, he was put in the corner very easily. And he realized he cannot articulate science. Because science is one of the signs of Allah. It's not against Allah. It's his system. I mean, ayati, one of his signs. Allah says, travel, see,

see, فرجع البصر هل ترى من فطور ثم رجع البصر قرتين ينقلب إليك البصر خاصيا وهو حصير. You'll come back dazzled with my science. Science is not bad. It's a magnificent tool. Whoever said science is bad, that's, it's either science or religion. This is a lie. It's a satanic lie. Exclusions. People ask me, is it creation or evolution? Which one is it? I said, evolution is a created system. Oh, so you don't condemn evolution? No. Evolution is part of the system. It's a created system. What's your problem? Whoever stipulated that from nothing comes nothing, and that evolution will just from nothing come out and decide to move in a trajectory of sustenance and maintaining life. What are you talking about? Oh, but then what started that? I said, go back and see. You'll have an infinite regression problem. It's a very basic science argument. It's nothing serious. You don't have to be a rocket scientist to understand this. But often we don't articulate this. We damn and condemn dinosaurs. We condemn the Big Bang. We say it's one of the theories. It's possible. Or it may not have happened. So what? Oh, but Big Bang, it's the way. Okay. Let us say it is the way. Quran alludes to it, but we can't say that's the Big Bang, but we can say, hey, it's alluding to it. أَوَلَمْ يَرَى الَّذِينَ كَفَرُوا أَنَّ السَّمَاوَاتِ وَالْأَرْضَ كَانَ رَتْقًا فَفَتَقْنَاهُمَا وَجَعَلْنَا مِنَ الْمَاءِ كُلَّ شَيْءٍ حَيٍّ أَفَلَا يُؤْمِنُونَ. Do the disbelievers not see that the earth and sky was once one, and we opened it, and we made every living thing out of water? Today we know that the origins of life is water. The precursor to life and the maintenance of life, metabolic processes, requires H2O, the most polar substance known to man. And it's the most odd molecule because it defies even scientific logic. For the two hydrogens should be furthest away, they're at an angle. This is bizarre. And that bizarre nature causes water to behave differently, which sustains life, that even when water freezes, its density decreases. Hence, it maintains life under it. Allah says, هَذَا خَلْقُ اللَّهِ فَأَرُونِي مَاذَا خَلَقَ الَّذِينَ مِنْ دُونِي. This is what God has created. Show us what anyone else has created. But this young boy says to me, I'm an atheist. Finally, he admitted. He says, I'm an atheist because every day I'd come from school, I'd pray that my parents are fighting and I want them to stop fighting because I love them both. And my prayers have not been heard, so I'm angry. So I said, join the gang. We're all a bunch of angry people. Join the club. It's a dime a dozen. Who's not angry around you? Drive on the highway and pass somebody. Cut them off and see if they won't whip out a gun sometimes and shoot you. Or at least give you some explicative that you won't like to hear. We're all angry. We're filled with rage. Rage? I tell you, the toughest thing you and I will ever control in life is rage. Rage? The Messenger, sallallahu alayhi wa alayhi wa sallam, Allahumma salli ala Muhammad. The Messenger said, you know, he saw these muscular guys lifting boulders and throwing it in Medina. So they came to him, he says, Ya Rasulullah, come and watch us, how strong we are. And he smiled, he says, none of you are strong. They were throwing boulders. He says, you're not strong. He says, what do you mean? He says, strength is the one who can maintain his anger. That's the strongest person in the world. And Quran says, Wal kadhimin al ghayd, wal afin anin nas, wallah yuhibbul. Muhsinin, they maintain their anger. They swallow their anger. They forgive mankind. God loves the good doers. You think it's easy to hold back anger? You and I cannot hold back anger unless we've accounted for this power. And we've accounted for our existence. And we've accounted for our own soul and what is the duty of this soul. If you and I don't have time to reflect on that and to try to struggle to find the right answers, then you and I will snap, you and I will have apathy, you and I will have doubts, and you and I will run away from Allah. At the snap of a beat, that if things don't go my way, I don't need you, God, goodbye.

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The believers are those who believe in Allah and the Messenger, then they don't doubt. So what is Allah saying who the believers are? Those who don't doubt. ثُمَّ لَمْ يَرْتَابُوا. I ask us all with due respect, how many of us live a life where we don't doubt in this matter? Allah and Rasulullah. ثُمَّ لَمْ يَرْتَابُوا. And here's the corollary to the lack of doubt. وَجَاهَدُوا. And they struggle. بِأَمْوَالِهِمْ. With their wealth, their material gains. وَأَنفُسِهِمْ. And their selves. فِي سَبِيلِ اللَّهِ. For the cause of God. These, Allah says, أُولَٰئِكَ هُمُ الصَّادِ. These are the truthful ones. You and I have to ask, how do I reach that state of certainty where if my Lord sends me enormous wealth and makes me a king like Dawood and Sulaiman, or he takes me on the plains of Karbala with my family, and I am tested with the potential loss of not only my loved ones, but myself, to the degree that my family has to be taken prisoner and chained and dragged city to city. The gravity, Allah says, are you capable of doing that? That comes with certainty. How? Without going too much, this introduction, a lot of times when you lecture, you can't go too deep into matters because the crowd varies. The people's levels of thresholds varies. So you have to introduce it just enough to get a taste, with the hope that we will all continue to research it further, because there's plenty of knowledge. Quran is the best book among all. Nahjul Balagha is an amazing sister to the Quran that guides us on how to think of the Quran. But these introductions I give is very simple but powerful, and I hope that it will reach the heart بإذن الله صلى الله على محمد وعلى محمد. The way you and I will come towards Allah, let's agree as human beings first. So you know, when I talk about, even this young boy is the atheist child, and when he says I'm angry, and when I sat down with him and I explained to him, I said, what if this problem goes away? What if you grapple with the problem? Will your thought about God come back? He said, maybe. I said, you know, you can't escape God. I looked at him, I said, let us say what you say is right. You're angry. So how about we follow your path? He said, what do you mean? I said, let us see everything negative. Let us see the cup is half empty. And let us now be destructive. There is no God. Your prayers are not being accepted. Life is hell. And you're angry. And your decision is to be destructive. How? By rejecting anything positive. Because God is the ultimate positive you can ever imagine. So how about we go your pathway? How about self-destruction? Fana, you don't exist anymore. He said, what do you mean? I said, do you love yourself? He said, yes. I said, that's a contradiction. You are so angry, you should hate yourself. You know, even those who say, I hate myself, actually love themselves. Trust me, the Prophet said, Yawmul Qiyamah, I will say, Ummati, Ummati. Every one of you will say, Nafsi, Nafsi. Allah says, Ya ayyuhan nas ittaqu rabbakum, wakhshaw yawman la yajzi walidun an waladi, wa la mauludun huwa jazin an walidihi shay'an, inna wa'adallahi haqq. Fala taghurrannakum al-hayatu al-dunya, wa la yaghurrannakum billahi al-gharur. What a powerful verse. O mankind, beware of that day when father shall not help the son, nor the son will help the father. Nafsi, nafsi. Your father will stand next to you. Your mother will stand next to you. Your children will stand next to you. You won't know them. You won't care. Because we love ourselves. This conversation and yesterday is about ourselves. We love ourselves.

ourselves. That is enough evidence for the existence of Allah. For we love ourselves not only to the love that we have, but that we want ourselves to exist forever. There is no foreverness in a finite world. Then how do we even think of being forever? Unless this abqa is the one who is forever, how can you and I be forever? So Allah says, you want forever? I give you forever because I am forever. Huwa al-awwalu wal-akhiru. The beginning, the end, there is no beginning. Imam Ali alayhi salam says, Allah is the beginning before there was a beginning. And He is the end even after there is an end. For there is no beginning nor end to Allah. Allahu, salawat ala Muhammad wa ala Muhammad. The self, we love it. Trust me. The only reason we love our parents, it's noble. It's very noble to love parents. It's very noble to love them and to respect them and to serve them to the last second of their lives. For it is a testament of the mercy of Allah. For if a child cannot love their parents and respond with due respect, then such an individual can never love Allah. For the very hands that fed them, if they cannot be responsive to that, then how can they be responsive to Allah subhanahu wa ta'ala? For the very parents were sent as a mercy. وَوَصَّيْنَا الْإِنسَانَ بِوَالِدَيْهِ حَمَلَتْهُ أُمُّهُ وَهْنًا عَلَىٰ وَهْنٍ وَفِصَالُهُ فِي عَمَيْنِ. The mother suffered pain upon pain. So we should be responsive to that. But the reason we love our parents is because they love us. Ask any child, do you love your mother and father? They said, yes. Why? And the first sentence they'll say, they love me. They feed me, they clothe me, they buy things for me. The word me, if it's not there, it's not a complete sentence. Me. Alaykum anfusakum. Me is the most important thing. Allah says, true. On judgment day, only you will care for yourself. You. Is it wrong? Is it wrong to worry about me? No. Quran is very clear. It's a rahmah. It's a barakah. It's a gift Allah has given us. This selfness is beautiful, but it needs to be directed where it came from. If it is not directed where it originated from, it loses. And how do we direct inna lillahi wa inna ilayhi raji'un? How do we direct it? By evaluating everything around us. For I love myself too much. Allah says, so what are you going to do? Oh, I think my money will give me safety. I think my intelligence will give me safety. My muscles. My bones. My power. My intellect. My power of speech. See? Allah says, try all of them. All of them. They're good tools. They'll give you security. Some of the most insecure people are the wealthy. Like this, with due respect. Why? Because they think their wealth gives them. Shaddad and Qarun thought the same thing. When Musa went to them, they said, we don't need God. We have money. God promises paradise. I can build one too. Shaddad said, Allah says, this man thinks he's smart. He didn't even step into his new so-called paradise, and he dropped dead. Allah said, look at him. Fir'aun said, I am so smart. I'll call myself God. I'll challenge this God. The soothsayers told me, I'll be destroyed by a prophet. I'll kill the prophet. Allah said, وَمَكَرُوا وَمَكَرُ اللَّهُ وَاللَّهُ خِيرُ الْمَأْكِرِينَ. They plan. Allah plans. He's the best of planners. Allah says, you're messing with me? You are the biggest fool on earth. For Fir'aun was the biggest fool on earth. He messed with Allah. Allah says, let me teach you a little lesson. He brings Musa in his own house. Think about it. This man is busy killing firstborn, and he raises the very prophet who's going to destroy him. And then he sinks. As he is sinking, he's asking Allah. Allah says, now, all this time I warned you, I sent you so many messages. And the angels will say, أَلَمْ يَعْتِكُمْ نَذِيرٌ قَالُوا بَلَىٰ قَدْ جَاءَنَا نَذِيرٌ فَكَذَّبْنَا وَقُلْنَا مَا نَزَّلَ اللَّهُ مِنْ شَيْءٍ إِنْ أَنْتُمْ إِلَّا فِي ضَلَالٍ كَبِيرٍ. The angels will ask Fir'aun, didn't warners come to you? He said, yes, but we lied them. We called them liars.

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If only we would have paid attention. If only we would have reflected. You and I, my brothers, are blessed with the highest forms of reflection. I travel in academic institutions. I travel among people of different faiths, beautiful people, God-fearing people, loving people who read their own scriptures. But when I listen to them, I say these are loving people. But the knowledge level, the stature of knowledge, the stature of representation we have with prophets and imams is second to none on earth. Salawat ala Muhammad wa al-Muhammad. Why do I say that? Look at our leaders. Yesterday I mentioned وَإِذِ ابْتَلَى إِبْرَاهِيمَ رَبُّهُ بِكَلِمَاتِ فَأَتَمَّهُمْ. Allah tested Ibrahim with a difficult trial and he completed the trial. Can you imagine? You are old and you have a young, beautiful child called Ismail, your firstborn. And Allah says that through the dream, إِنِّي أَرَى فِي الْمَنَامِ. Ismail is being told by his father, I have got commandments from Allah that I must sacrifice you. This shatters logic. Even academicians say, what logic is this? God is asking a prophet to kill his own son. How does this appear? Allah says, you haven't taken account of my trials. I created you. And you, if you love me, are going to meet the bull by the horns. This trial is the highest form of meeting the bull by the horns. Because it's very difficult to take a child that you love dearly. And look, Allah says, this is not an ordinary tree. This shajaratin mubarakatin zaytunatin la sharqiyatin wa la gharbiya. This blessed tree, which I have commanded you mankind to follow, is not an ordinary tree. It's not somewhere where you can appoint each other to lead it. No, no. Allah says, I chose it. I protect it. I guide it. And I purify it. I perfect it. And I maintain it as your ultimate role model. But notice from Adam to the last messenger, Muhammad sallallahu alayhi wa sallam. From all of them, you go forward, you will see they're suffering, suffering, suffering, suffering. Imam Ali alayhi salam, when I think about him, the day he was born in the Kaaba, he opened his eyes and the first vision he had was Imam Ali alayhi salam, the Holy Prophet. And the last vision of the Holy Prophet when he left this dunya was Imam Ali alayhi salam on his face. And I don't remember 63 years of my blessed Imam where he was on vacation. He wasn't vacating. He wasn't having merrymaking. He was constantly establishing justice, equity, tawasaw bil haqq, wa tawasaw bis sabr. Ultimate examples. No religion in the world has it. No, wallahi, I say this with no compunctions. None. Nothing like this. These events of Karbala are a striking lesson to wake up the self, to say, wake up from your slumber, or you self-being, so that when you meet your Lord on Judgment Day, you will have taken the best examples. That when I love my Ibrahim, who I took him for myself, and Allah says, he's my friend, Khalilullah. Why would Allah ask his best friend on earth to do such an event? To sacrifice his son. Allah says, I test you. وَلَنَبْلُوَنَّكُمْ بِشَيْءٍ مِّنَ الْخَوْفِ وَالْجُوعِ وَنَقْصٍ مِّنَ الْأَمْوَالِ وَالْأَنفُسِ وَالثَّمَرَاتِ وَبَشِّرِ الصَّابِرِينَ الَّذِينَ إِذَا أَصَابَتْهُمْ مُصِيبَةٌ قَالُوا إِنَّا لِلَّهِ وَإِنَّا إِلَيْهِ رَاجِعُونَ أُولَئِكَ عَلَيْهِمْ صَلَوَاتٌ مِّن رَّبِّهِمْ وَرَحْمَةٌ وَأُولَئِكَ هُمُ الْمُهْتَدُونَ. Translation? We will test you with losses. So let's not complain when we have trials. Oh Allah, why have I a sickness? Why was I born with this inability? Why am I not so beautiful? Why did I not have a father? Why was I born an orphan? You will notice historically some of the greatest human beings on earth were orphans. Ibrahim was an orphan. Holy Prophet was an orphan. Musa was an orphan. All of them, great personalities. Isa, for sure, an orphan. Born an orphan. How such great personality? As Allah says, look, you can't try anybody more than my representatives. So you should look at them as role models that when you have problems,

problems in life, don't turn away from me. Come towards me. Don't be angry with me. Don't say that my parents don't get along because my parents are not accepted. Allah says, I created you. I chose you. I gave you eternity. Allah says, وَإِذْ تَأَذَّنَ رَبُّكُمْ لَإِنْ شَكَرْتُمْ لَأَزِيدَنَّكُمْ وَلَإِنْ كَفَرْتُمْ إِنَّ عَذَابِي لَشَدِيدٌ. God has made a call in Surah Ibrahim. Have we not called you and warned you that if you are grateful, you will get more, and if you are ungrateful, you will be punished with a severe punishment? So let's look at the psychology. There is a personality by the name of Brené Brown. You know, she presented on TED a few years ago in 2010, and she got 22 million hits. She's a social scientist who studies human behavior. And she was interviewed, and even Oprah Winfrey likes her a lot, because Brené hits some very critical aspects of the self. And in this presentation, she talks about vulnerabilities of the self. And we human beings, our self is so sacred, we even sincerely lie. Can you imagine? Lying is bad, but we sincerely lie. It's a contradiction. How do you sincerely lie? Because it's so sacred, we'll sincerely lie to protect the self. And we will camouflage it. And she brings a very interesting connotation. She says, America is at the worst state of its existence. We've got more obese people now than even malnutritioned. We've got more drug addicts and more alcoholics. And there is more debt now than ever before in history. Social cancers. Why? Because we can't handle vulnerabilities. We can't handle problems because the society dresses it up with so much pleasure and fun. Don't think, just be impulsive. It's nice, eat it. You have a problem, go eat in the fridge. Just put tons of sugar, just feel good. Next thing, the person is obese and dying. Whereas Allah says, الَّذِينَ يَذْكُرُونَ اللَّهَ قِيَامًا وَقُعُودًا وَعَلَىٰ جُنُوبِهِمْ. They are reflecting, wondering, why do we exist? Do you think in our academic institutions, our children are taught to be reflective and introspective? No, it doesn't exist. With due respect, I travel and I go to academic institutions. Children are not encouraged to do that. You like that girl? Go after her. 2 days later, you don't like her? Dump her. Go for the next one. Who cares? Keep dating. Early dating. Our young communities right here, even in the Muslim communities, you start looking statistics, our children are getting into drugs. Our children are into alcohol. What's the problem? The same problem. There is no reflection. There is no cogitation. There is no encouragement of discussion. There is no struggle to find the right answer and to engage, to meet the bull by the horns, which leads the children to go astray, and then they're questioning, where is God? No, evolution is the way. There is no such thing as creation. Allah is not merciful. This hell, even atheists will tell you, God puts fear in us. Does he? Tell me the atheist is not afraid. I say, get rid of it. There was an atheist who told me, he says, you know, my wife is a Catholic. She feels very secure with this fictitious God. He says, but I have to admit, one time I was on the boat with her. This is an atheist telling me personally. He says, I was on the boat with her and the storm started and we were about to capsize and we didn't have our life vests. And my wife was cool as a cucumber. And I was in a state of trepidation. I said, Mark, why? You'll go to nothing. It'll all be over. Don't have to worry. He says, no. Something made me really grab on. Allah says, وَإِذَا غَشِيَ مَوْجٌ كَظُلَلِي دَعْوَ اللَّهُ مُخْلِصِينَ لَهُ الدِّينَ فَلَمَّا نَجَّاهُمْ إِلَى الْبَرِّ فَمِنْهُمْ مُقْتَصِدٌ وَمَا يَجْهَدُ بِآيَاتِنَا إِلَّا كُلَّ خَطَّارٍ كَفُورٍ. When the waves cover them, they turn to Allah sincerely. They turn, where are you, God? But when the things are nice, you notice, God, I don't need God. The sun rises, the sun sets, my plane takes off, my plane lands, my money buys me things, I need anything, I've got a nice house, I got engineers, I got architects, what do I need God for? Allah says, وَإِذَا غَشِيَ مَوْجٌ كَالظُّلَلِ دَعْوَ اللَّهَ مُخْلِصِينَ. Notice that fear is actually the rope of guidance. That when you're in a state of trepidation, you really start to measure. You

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Nobody wants to talk to you. Our necks are too high. Look at my suit. You see? $1,000 suit. All the gold I have. No. Show off. But funeral? Ya Allah. Inna lillah. Let's make dua. I says, good, good. Come, let's talk.

to. We're aiming there. Let's start worrying about it. So when Allah says khawf, it's not bad. Imam Ali alayhi salam, I never used to say, I long for this death the way a baby longs for the milk of its mother. It used to make me wonder, how I love this world, oh Allah. I love my security, I love my car, I love my house. Imam Ali alayhi salam is saying, I want to go there. How can you go there? When he enters Masjid Kufa, he knows this Ibn Muljim is waiting for him with the sword. He knows his moment of meeting his Lord is around the corner, yet he meets the bull by the horns, that when that sword comes down, he says, Fuztu wa Rabbil Kaaba, I have succeeded. I said, yeah, Imam, you are my leader. How do you say that? I don't have that capacity. Imam says, come and ask Allah to give you trials and tribulations. He will test you. You have two options, go away from him or go towards him. You are blessed if you go towards him, that he will make you strong the way he made our prophets and imams strong. And tonight I end Imam Zainul Abidin. These nights are in the shahada of Imam Ali ibn al-Husayn Zainul Abidin alayhi salam. When I think of Imam Zainul Abidin, struggle upon struggle upon struggle, that his imamate started in a state of sickness, in the state of the most treacherous moment in history. No son should ever bear the witness of his father on a spear. No son. And of all the people, when your father is the chosen representative of God, when your father is the one who used to share saliva with the Prophet, when your father is the one who the Prophet said, Hussein minni wa ana min al-Hussein, Hussein is from me and I'm from him. Imam Hussein alayhi salam's behavior was second to none. The Prophet loved him so much that the Prophet even gave up his two sons when Jibreel asked him, says, my son Ibrahim and Qasim, take them. I take Hassan and Hussein. That Imam Zainul Abidin has to witness this. You know how painful that is? When we hear stories for 35 years, tomorrow we'll talk more for Shahada night. Allahu Akbar, my brothers and sisters, in the annals of history, when someone is given a direct hit by the enemy with such tragic consequences that their children were sought after even in Europe, Hajjaj ibn Yusuf and the Muawiyahs and the Umayyads of the time, anybody who had any relationship with Amir al-Mu'mineen Ali ibn Abi Talib, which hasn't stopped until today, it's happening in the Middle East too, kill them. Butcher them. Recently, two Afghan youth in Sayyidah Zainab that I met myself personally many years back, I saw a picture of their heads cut from their bodies. I saw that picture. Why? Because they love Amir al-Mu'mineen. Because they love Zainab alayhi salam, that they have to be beheaded. Because you love the doyen of women, Zainab alayhi salam, that because you love her, because she was so honest, she was so loving, she was so caring, that you have to be beheaded because of that? This is the world we live in today. If you love Ali ibn Abi Talib, be ready to be killed. If your name is Ali, if your name is Hassan, if your name is Zainab, if your name is Fatima, you are a threat. Threat for what? Because Shaitan says, these are the flag bearers of Allah. That's why they have to be killed. Allah says, then rise. Don't be afraid. Look in my representative. Look in my Zainul Abidin in Karbala. That when Imam Hussein says, Hal min nasirin yansuruna, he says, Labbaik ya. Oh, Father, I'm here, my Father. You call me, I'm here. He rises and takes his sword, and while he's leaning on his sword, he says, Labbaik. Imam says, go back, my son. You are the next Imam. Can you imagine Imamat starting at that point? History says that this blessed Imam was so pious, so generous. I am shaken with my thoughts that Allah said, look at my representative, that how many trials I put on this man. Yet he responds to me by doing good, by doing good, by doing good. This ayah yesterday I recited, الَّذِينَ يُنْفِقُونَ فِي السَّرَّاءِ وَالْضَرَّاءِ وَالْكَاذِمِينَ الْغَيْضِ وَالْعَافِينَ عَنِ النَّاسِ. The highest examples were prophets and imams. Imam Zainul Abidin practiced this fully.
He forgave people.

The very people who chained him, the very people who prevented him from drinking water, he fed them. The very people who used to be harsh. This was a man by the name of Hisham bin Ismail, who used to taunt the Imams and al-Abidin all the time. Then Walid ibn Marwan. You find Walid, who was the leader of the time, had the same Hisham arrested. So now it was the time for the blessed Imam to take revenge on him. But the Imam goes in front of him and says, "Salamu alaikum, you need anything? Can I help you? Can I serve you?" The story is constant in Karbala. You see people, even Ibn Marjan, even if you find personalities like these, come to the Imam. The Imam was always kind to them. Wal qadimin al ghayb. But the first command of our Imam, and I am tonight, as an Imam, and I want you to think, please. Nobody could bear this kind of trial. None of us. But Allah says these are signs for you, that when you have problems in life, remember the dhikr of Ahl al-Bayt. Dhikr of Ahl al-Bayt is towards Allah. Just mentioning them, remembering the sufferings of Imam Hussein, the sufferings of Imam Zainul Abidin alayhi salam, is ibadah, in the sense Allah is saying, look, I'm going to give you problems. You're going to have sickness. You're going to have problems. Don't turn away from me. Use them as an example. Look at this representative of mine that he wrote Sahifa Sajjadiyya and gave it to mankind for 35 years. What are you doing? That while food was taken away from him, that while he was chained and he was even scarred, that in the dark of the night without any recognition, he would hood himself, the Imam, and he would go and feed the poor. Are we reacting with these trials and tribulations? Allah says, wasta'inu bis-sabri was-salah. Hold on with patience and prayer. This is difficult, except the khashi'een, except the ones who are humble. This is why the Imam is so important. They say that when the tents were getting burnt, the Imam was still lying in bed. He saw his father's head on the spear. Historians say Imam Zainul Abidin went into sujood and said, "Ridham Mikala." Wa tasneeman li amri. We submit to Allah. We have come for you. Qulina salati wa nusuki wa mahyaya wa mamati lillahi rabbil alameen. The tents were getting burned and the women were running tent to tent. And all of them came into the tent of Imam Zainul Abidin, which then even got burnt. But Zainab alayhi salam looks at Imam Zainul Abidin and said, "Ya Imam al-Waqt, oh the Imam of the time, what command do you give us now? Our tents are getting burnt." Can you imagine the first command of our blessed Imam is to tell the women, go out and run. Go run outside, take refuge. You know how difficult it is that Imam Zainul Abidin was asked, what was the most painful thing in your 35 years after Karbala? He said, "Asham, Asham, Asham. Allahu Akbar. 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